That was Reverend Freakchild performing Jesus on the Main Line off his latest album, Blues and Spirituals. In front of that, we heard a men's choir from the country of Georgia. They're called Iberi. The name of the song was Harira, and that's off an album entitled Supra. Started this set out with John Smith doing Thick as Thieves off his new album, Simple As. This next song was written by Cyril Tawney back in 1959 when he was a member of Britain's Royal Navy. The title of the song is actually a sailor slang for the Royal Navy. We're going to hear a group called Windborne doing the Grey Funnel Line.

That was Tom Yutz off his latest album, Ring a Bellin, with the song Damascus Road. In front of that, we heard from Tom Waits, Come On Up to the House. And that's off a Grammy Award-winning album he put out in 1999 called Mule Variations. We also heard from the Ruby Friedman Orchestra. They did the song When the Hangman off an album called Chimes After Midnight. And we start out with the group Windborn doing a Cyril Tawney tune, Gray Funnel Line, off the album Recollections and Revolutions. You're tuned into Folk Fury here on KTEP El Paso, 88.5 FM, public media broadcasting from the University of Texas at El Paso. I'm your host tonight, Dan Alloway. 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We've got music, entertainment, news, all kinds of good stuff on that website. We're going to hear something right now from J.J. Gray and Mofro, the title track to their album, This River.

Where do the souls go when they reach the end of the song? A horn is a train riding the rails of sorrow to joy.

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After the rain, the earth drinks, feeds the heart with blue. Where do the souls go when they reach the end of the night? Dress it right, take a high step. You know the song.

That was Mean Mary off her album Cold. The song entitled I Fell Into the Night. In front of that, we heard a song that was written, at least the music was, by Charlie Mingus. Now, several artists over the years have recorded that song and added lyrics to it. This was Joy Harjo's version of Goodbye Pork Pie Hat off her album Insomnia and Seven Steps to Grace. And we started this set out with J.J. Gray and Mofro doing This River. Right now we're going to hear kind of an unusual version of an old gospel tune. This is the Blind Boys of Alabama singing Amazing Grace.

I ain't proud of my bad reputation, and I ain't bragging about how my past has been. Now I know you're gonna say that I'm responsible for this awful mess I'm in. Well, I kind of got off on the wrong foot, and I lost my balance, no doubt. What you might call a victim of circumstances. But then I got that all figured out. I'd like to wake up in the morning without a sweetheart or a wife, as long as some gal wasn't hanging around saying, "Old Travis ruined my life." That way I could just start even. Start even, that's all. I'd like to wake up in the morning without one single dime, as long as some creditor wasn't hanging around to hound me all the time. That way I could just start even. No, start even, that's all. I'd like to wake up in the morning saying there's two things I ain't never done. Never started a fight with nobody, but I ain't never run. I'd like to wake up in the morning, and when the truth was all told, they'd say old Travis never donated nothing, but old Travis ain't never stole. I'd just like to start

No, I never did dabble in no high society. I don't guess I would if I could. See, I'm a little too good for them bad folks. And way too bad for the good. If I don't soon lose my misery, let me tell you one and all, some of these fine mornings, old Travis ain't gonna wake up at all.

That was my new favorite band out of St. Petersburg, Russia. They're called Otavio. The name of that song was Ah, the Woods, off the album Loud and Clear. We also heard Claire Lynch doing the Sugar Blues Tomorrow, off her album Empty Pair of Shoes. Merle Travis did Start Even, and that's off a collection called The Merle Travis Story. And we started out with something off an album entitled Spirit of the Century. That was The Blind Boys of Alabama and Amazing Grace. You're tuned into Folk Fury here on KTEP El Paso, 88.5 FM, public media broadcasting from the University of Texas at El Paso. I'm your host, Dan Alloway. You can go to ktep.org and see what we have lined up for the rest of the week, music and entertainment-wise, news, all kinds of good stuff for you there. Coming up later tonight, we're going to hear some kind of off-the-wall music. It's called the Flower Power Hour, and we'll hear that at 9 o'clock, right after Folk Fury. But for right now, we're going to hear something by probably one of the nicest fellows that was in Nashville, Tennessee. He was a music journalist, a session musician, and a songwriter. He passed away a couple of years ago. His name is Peter Cooper. One of my favorite albums is one that he teamed up with Eric Brace on called Master Sessions, and this song is called Suffer a Fool.

That was a band out of Louisiana called Charivari. That tune was entitled Dreamer's Waltz off the album A Trip to the Holiday Lounge. In front of that, Chris Pierce did Meet Me at the Bottom from his album Let All Who Will. We also heard the Whiskey Charmers in there singing about a time bomb, and you can find that on their album Streetlights. And we start out with Eric Brace and Peter Cooper, Suffer a Fool, from a great LP called Master Sessions. Right now we're going to hear something from a young lady who does most of her songs in Scots Gaelic. She's from the United States, but she does a really good job singing it. Her name is Keely Carey. The name of this song is Carestiona.

off the album Chinatown. That was the Be Good Tanyas with the Junkie Song. In front of that, an instrumental from the group Socks in the Frying Pan. It was called Jam Making off their album Waiting for Inspiration. We also heard something in there that was off a tribute album to Guy Clark. A bunch of different artists got together and remade one of his classic albums that came out in 1975, Old Number One. This album is called Old Number One Revisited. The piece we heard was Andrew Combs teaming up with Rodney Crowell on a tune called Desperados Waiting for a Train. And we start out with Kiel Carey doing Carishtiona off her album North Star. You're tuned in to Folk Fury here on KTEP El Paso. I'm your host tonight, Dan Alloway, about halfway through the show. You know, when I was a kid, for a while I lived up on a small farm there right outside of Cotton Flat, Texas. And it seemed like the wind was our constant companion. And my mom waged a never-ending battle against the dust that used to blow into the house. Now, I believe that Tim Henderson might have lived somewhere around there, too, because he just nailed it perfectly on this song. It's called Dust.

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That was Greg Hill in a song called ODA off his album Bayou St. John. Before that, from 1968, off a great album entitled The Natural Blues, that was Taj Mahal with She Caught the Katie and Left Me a Mule to Ride. We also heard from El Paso's own Gene Keller. He did the Ego Blues. You can find that on Gene's album Painted Bird. We started to sit out with Dust from Tim Henderson off an album entitled Among the Best. This next song was co-written by Jimmy Page and Robert Plant, and they put it on an album that they did together called Walking into Clarksdale. Didn't get a whole lot of attention when that album came out, but Robert Plant brought the song to Alison Krauss on an album that they were doing together in 2007 called Raising Sand, and the song won a Grammy for Record of the Year. So here's Plant and Krauss doing Please Read the Letter.

That was Aaron Marshall and Carl Jones with the song Tulse Hill Days off their album Old Tin. Before that, a little bluegrass gospel from J.D. Crowe and the New South. The name of the song was Let the Spirit Descend, and you can find that on their album The Model Church. We also heard Chris Smither thrown in there with Old Man Down off his album More from the Levee. And we started this set out with Robert Plant and Alison Krauss, Please Read the Letter, off their album Raising Sand. You're tuned into Folk Fury here on KTEP El Paso, 88.5 FM, public media broadcasting from the University of Texas at El Paso. I'm your host for Folk Fury tonight, Dan Alloway. We are in our final hour, and coming up at 9 o'clock is the Flower Power Hour. But right now, I'd like to play a song for a friend of mine. He's having a retirement party up in Colorado Springs tonight. I don't know how long he's been working for the company he has, but I want to wish James a happy retirement, and I hope he becomes a good, glad old man.

That was a group called Trigger Hippie off their self-titled album, and a song called Rise Up Singing. We also heard from Libby Rodenbaugh in there. Another World was the name of that song off her album Between the Blades. Valerie Smith was in front of that with Blue Bottle of Bad off the album Maggie's Journal. And we started out with Andrew Calhoun, a tune for James on his retirement party, Glad Old Man, and that's off Andrew's album Hope. It's time to head out onto the big road right now with Long Haul Paul, a tune called Ira Kinney Is My Christian Name.

9 years now since I've been clean. I'm a little less young and a little less lean. I met Kathy Ann after I got saved. Oh, that woman done saved me from an early grave.

That was John Hartford with the tune The Vamp from Back in the Good Old Days. And that's off a collection called Good Old Days, The Essential Recordings of John Hartford. Before that, from 1972 off the album John David Souther, we heard J.D. himself doing a tune called Run Like a Thief. We also heard something off an album called Sketches of Spam. The group was Spaghetti Eastern Music, and the song was entitled Nap Dust. We started this set out with Long Haul Paul. Ira Kinney is my Christian name. And that's off an album called Legends of the Lost Highway. You're tuned in to Folk Fury here at KTEP El Paso, 88.5 FM. Got about 30 more minutes of music coming your way, and then you're going to hear the Flower Power Hour at 9 o'clock. So I know you want to stick around for that, but right now we're going to hear something from a friend of mine from up north. His name is Perry Lamont. He's got a new album out, self-titled, doing quite well on the charts. This song is called Oh Lord.

That was the North Mississippi All-Stars, the title track to their album, Prayer for Peace. In front of that, we heard from another El Paso artist, Javier Martinez. He performs professionally under the name Tale of Giants. That was a brand new single from him called Somewhere. We heard Joni Mitchell in front of that with All I Want. That's off a collection called the Reprise Albums, 1968 to 1971. We started this set out with Perry Lamont off his self-titled album, and the song was called Oh Lord. Right now we're going to hear something from Carlene Carter, a tune entitled Give Me the Roses While I Live.

That was the Daryl Scott String Band, a tune called Raji's Romp off the album Old Cane Back Rocker. Before that, off an album that came out in 2000, it was the title track to John Prine's release, Souvenirs, and we started to set out with something off the album Carter Girl, Carlene Carter doing Give Me the Roses While I Live. That about wraps up Folk Fury for this evening. It was a pleasure being here with you folks. I hope you enjoyed it as much as I did. I'm Dan Alloway, signing off and reminding you that next week, Greg Carthy is going to be your host here on Folk Fury. But don't run off, because coming up in just a few short seconds, we're going to hear the Flower Power Hour.

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4: 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Jonathan Clark is our guest, owner and operator of radio station Alt UK. 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
4: 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Well, thanks for being on the Flower Power Hour. This is the third in a series of shows we're doing. 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In this case, it's London. We started these shows with a station in Dallas and moved on to Phoenix, and now we're getting out of the country. No better place to begin that trek than in London. Alt UK has been carrying the Flower Power Hour almost since we started. 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
10: UK Radio started as a pet project of mine. I work in IT, and I got bored one afternoon. I was supposed to be in a meeting with somebody who never turned up, so I started messing around with a website, and yeah, that was nearly 6 years ago, and it's just been going from strength to strength. I've got presenters pretty much every day from 7 a.m. till probably late in the evening, and you've been with me right from the start, I think.
4: Yeah, I think so. You got a great voice, Jonathan. Have you done radio?
10: Yeah, many years. I don't present anymore just purely because I don't have the time, but that's why I started my website, because I wanted to keep my foot in the door.
4: We're going to be talking about Flower Power music from the London area. You had some really tough choices to make. I asked you to pick out a number of tunes to include in the show. Let's start with a band whose 45s jammed the airwaves here in the States for years, the Dave Clark Five. Where were these guys from?
10: Oh, wow. Where can I start with Dave Clark Five? They are from North Hertfordshire. I was trying to find a UK-based group that was from my area and that had some sort of personal connection to me. I picked this because growing up, I'm from a family of five, and my dad's name was Dave, and we were constantly called the Dave Clark Five, and this particular tune was a big favourite of his. That's why I picked

0: Alt UK Radio, Jonathan Clark's our guest. We've had the pleasure of talking with Rod Argent of the Zombies on the show, and that band's from St. Albans, right? Just a little north of London.
1: Yes, so St. Albans is in Hertfordshire, as I say, north of London. I go there quite a bit. It's quite active nightlife on a Friday and a Saturday night. And, yeah, again, it's guitar music. I love guitar music, and I love the Zombies, and this is a great tune.
0: Were the Zombies big in London and the rest of England like they were here in the States?
1: Oh, God, yeah. The thing with me is I am at the ripe old age of a young 45, so a bit before my time. But being a guitarist myself, I do love the Zombies, and, yeah, I got into them quite early on.
2: The Flower Power Hour.

0: Jonathan Clark of Alt UK in London on the line with us. Donovan Leach is from Scotland, but he was raised not far from St. Albans in Hatfield, right?
1: Yeah, Hatfield, just up the road from St. Albans, about 10 minutes up the road. And I love this tune. Again, because of my age, I'm not entirely sure what it's about, but it's one of those songs I could just listen to or repeat over and over again.
0: Are you a fan of Saffron?
1: Oh, yes, and she's mad about me.

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1: a gingerbread man with a hernia.
2: We're on the phone with Jonathan Clark of Alt UK, talking about London area Flower Power music. What part of the London area are you from originally?
3: So I'm actually from a little town called Chesson, again, north of London. It's not much to say about it, but it did give the UK one of its probably most famous artists of all time, Sir Cliff Richard. I went to the same school as him, obviously not at the same time.
2: Yeah, not big here in the States, but he was huge in the UK, wasn't he?
3: He was massive. He first started out trying to be a UK Elvis, I suppose, with him in the Shadows, and then he sort of mixed into his own style. He's massive. I've had the pleasure of seeing him at the Royal Albert Hall. I took my mother to see him a few years ago. Interesting fact about him, he dated my neighbour's daughter back in the 60s, very, very briefly, and his real name is carved into the council building wall. Of the flat I grew up in. Harry Webb, that was his name, and that's what's carved on the council building wall.
2: And he asks a darn good question. Why should the devil have all the good music?
3: I love this tune. My parents were churchgoers, and I...

0: Tony Rivers, Stu Calver, John Perry, Clem Cottini, Graham Jarvis, Mo Foster, Graham Todd with the Grumbling Appendix, Graham Murray, Dave Christopher, led by Terry Britton. They don't have a name collectively, but what a band.
1: Jonathan Clark of Alt UK in London on the line with us. You're a little bit younger than probably most of our Flower Power listeners at the age of 45, Jonathan. Did you ever own any Cream albums, or did anybody in your household?
2: So I learned to play the guitar at a young age, not through any influence of my parents, but my guitar tutor was a good friend of Eric Clapton.
1: Ah.
2: And that's how I got into Clapton and then Cream. And I actually had a poster of Cream on my wall, which was signed by Jim Marshall because it was advertising Marshall amplifiers. And when I got that poster, my grandmother got it for me. She had no idea who Jim Marshall was, nor did she have any idea who Cream was. And I got the poster, and I've still got it to this day. It's one of my treasured possessions.
3: The Flower Power Hour.

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1: We heard six tasty tunes, all done by bands with London ties.
2: It's all about London this hour. Cream flashed us back to 67 for We're Going Wrong from Disraeli Gears.
1: From 1977, Cliff Richard asked, why should the devil have all the good music?
2: Yeah.
1: From his album Small Corners.
2: Also Donovan, title cut from Mellow Yellow, and the Zombies with I Love You.
1: That came out in 65 on the album The Zombies Begin Here.
2: The Dave Clark Five gave us Bits and Pieces. We also heard True by Spandau Ballet in the background.
1: Yeah, Tony Headley of Spandau Ballet is also from London.
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1: Jonathan gave us 22 suggestions for music with London ties, and we only have time for 12 this hour.
2: The others on his list we did not have time for include Simon Le Bon of Duran Duran, The Shadows, and Dusty Springfield.
1: Plus Genesis, Steve Hackett is from London, Motorhead, Matt Monroe, and Iron Maiden.
2: We will be hearing from Mott the Hoople, Elton John, and Eric Clapton.
1: Plus The Kinks, George Michael, Deep Purple, and
2: Rod Stewart, born in Highgate, North London. I see that, like me, you like his early work, too. I like him with and without faces.
3: I think one of my first albums I bought when I got my very first job and I was earning income. The interesting fact about Rod Stewart, his wife is a what we call a special constable in the UK, which is basically an unpaid police officer. She does it voluntarily in her spare time.
2: Wow.
3: She's been on the news quite a bit.
2: Wow.
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1: Crunchies and hempies, earth mothers, vegans, hyper-vegans, we're all here.
2: This is another in our series talking with the owners of our affiliate radio stations about the music in their area. Jonathan Clark of Alt UK London is our guest. Mott the Hoople has London ties, right?
3: Yeah, some of them are from Hereford, but I think one or two of them were actually born in Hertfordshire as well.
2: All the way from Memphis. I love that tune.
3: I picked this. I was looking for something from them, and I thought this was quite suitable for you guys.

0: We are celebrating the power of the flower. Jonathan Clark is our guest, talking about London area music. Watford is just up the M1 from London, right?
1: Yeah, my grandmother was from Watford. Lovely town. A lot of my family are from Watford.
0: What kind of a place is that where Elton John was known and probably still known as Reginald Dwight?
1: It's a lovely town. It's gotten so much bigger over the years. There's a lovely place called the Harlequin Shopping Centre. I've spent many a childhood over there. It's a beautiful area. Soon the

0: Alt-UK's Jonathan Clark is our guest. You got the Flower Power Hour. Eric Clapton was born in Ripley, just maybe an hour outside of London. Of course, Cream was formed there, too. You've chosen one of my favorite Clapton tunes for us to play. Tell us about this cut.
1: Yeah, I couldn't help but pick this tune. Again, I learned to play the guitar quite young. As I said before, my guitar teacher knew Eric Clapton, and I can't remember what film this is from, with John Travolta. There's just something about it. It's acoustically, it's perfect, right down to the bass, the links, the guitar solo. I've said this before. If I ever had to pick a tune for my own funeral, it would be this tune. It's so perfect.

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1: We go back to North London for our next band. Ray Davies, born in the Fortis Green area of London, right?
2: That's right, yes. Yeah, absolutely right.
1: You picked out Lola for us to play. Tell us why.
2: It's just a great tune. It's about being free. It's about being yourself. I think to a certain degree it's about sexuality, but, you know, who cares? It's about love. It's a great tune.
1: Yeah.
2: And I love the reference to Cherry Cola as well.

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1: We're hanging with Jonathan Clark of London radio station Alt UK. I'm not a huge George Michael fan, but I do love the Stevie Wonder cover that you have chosen for us to play.
2: Yeah, it's a great tune. George Michael is a local legend around here. His house, which is just up the road from me now in North London, it's now a museum, and I've driven past it many a time. And this tune he did with, I think it was Mary J. Blige, probably one of my favourite covers of a Stevie Wonder tune.

0: demonstrating the power of the flower.
1: This portion of the show brought to you by the residents of a small planet which is slowly being sucked into a black hole somewhere in a distant corner of the universe. Why? Because they care.
2: We're flashing you back to the greatness of London-based flower power this hour.
3: And that was George Michael with help from Mary J. Blige, covering the great Stevie Wonder tune, As.
2: Rod Stewart at the top with the title cut from his second album, Gasoline Alley.
3: Plus Mott the Hoople, all the way from Memphis, a story about a guy whose guitar was shipped to Oriole, Kentucky instead of Memphis, Tennessee.
2: Seems like it'd be pretty hard to mix up those two locations.
3: Yeah, you'd really have to be on some serious drugs.
2: We also heard Elton John. Country Comfort came out on his 1970 album, Tumbleweed Connection.
3: Eric Clapton was born in the London area. Change the World was recorded for the John Travolta movie Phenomenon.
2: And the Kinks gave us the title cut from Lola.
3: We're spreading peace and love while talking with London-based Jonathan Clark this hour.
2: The last person born in London to earn the Nobel Peace Prize was disarmament campaigner Philip Noel Baker in 1959.
4: Thank you.
3: Deep Purple, another London-area band. Here in the States, they sometimes get a bad rap as just a heavy metal band, but they are very accomplished. I especially love their early works like Book of Taliesin. You've chosen a live version of a song we haven't played on the show because it does reinforce that hard rock image. But tell us about the tune and this version of Smoke on the Water.
5: I can't remember how many times I've listened to this tune. Yeah. It is an amazing live set. I wouldn't say I'm a big fan of Deep Purple, but there's just something about this song that just sits with me. It's about fire at Montreux, and the images it draws up, it feels like you were there when it happened. My partner and I have been wanting to go to Montreux for a while now, and that's just one of the places I would love to visit and just sort of stand there late at night and imagine that image that they saw when the fire took hold.

0: We've had the pleasure of talking about London area bands with London's alt-UK radio station owner, Jonathan Clark, this hour. If you ever make it to the Ozarks here in the States, Jonathan, be sure to look us up.
1: I would love to. I'd love to meet you guys. You guys are fantastic. I love your show.
0: Thank you, sir. Meanwhile, keep up the great work with alt-UK, and we wish you peace and love, man.
1: And you guys. Take care.
0: Say goodnight, Mojo. Good girl.

0: didn't Governor DeWitt Clinton build a giant ditch across New York State to get to the other side? You're on the Soundbeat.
1: I don't have to call when I want myself. 15 years on the Erie Canal.
0: From the time the first shovel went into the ground in 1817, critics blasted the Erie Canal project, dubbing it Clinton's Ditch. But it would go down in history as an engineering marvel. This is Low Bridge, Everybody Down, sung by Edward Meeker in a wax cylinder recording from 1906.
1: Low bridge, everybody down. Low bridge, I got the finest mule in town. Low
0: the canal forever changed shipping in the Northeast, cutting transportation costs a whopping 90%. It also helped open a steady trade route with the Midwest, turning a seed of a downstate port town into the Big Apple.
1: Low bridge, I got the finest mule in town.
0: Mules like Old Sal were the early stars of the canal system, but steam-powered barges rendered them obsolete by the end of the 19th century. 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I'm Brett Barry.
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6: Hola, amigos. Today we're traveling together to a very special country. In the past, we paid tribute to some obvious destinations in Latin music like Peru, Venezuela, Mexico, Argentina, but we have never focused on Panama, a beautiful Caribbean nation and, needless to say, a highly musical country. Now, what I love about this episode, Josh, is how eclectic Panamanian music is. So today we have calypso, salsa, some commercial pop rock, the birth of reggaeton, some Latin jazz, and I'm happy to report even a slice of psychedelic progressive rock, my favorite genre of all. Isn't this great?
5: This is, Ernesto, and I think, you know, a testament to the diversity of music in Panama. And a lot of people kind of forget it because it's such a small country, but let's not forget, too, the American influence on Panama. I mean, after all, the Panama Canal, there's always a large American presence, military presence. So, you know, it makes sense that we would have things like this track that I'd love to start the show with. It's a group called the Exciters. Yes, pioneers of Panamanian funk. This song, going back to 1969, is called Exciters Theme, and it definitely gets me excited. Let's check it out.

0: This is the Latin Alternative, continuing with an episode devoted entirely to the music of Panama. And we just heard, of course, the ambassador of Panamanian music. That was Rubén Blades, performing together with the Fania All-Stars, Juan Pachanga, a salsa anthem with a little bit of echoes of disco music from the late 70s. This is a very special song within the folklore of salsa, because as it would become a motif with Rubén Blades, just a brilliant songwriter. This is a song, it's a danceable song, beautiful, iconic salsa anthem, but it's also about the life of a very sad person who only lives to go to the nightclubs and dance and have fun. But underneath it all, there's a broken heart and somebody who was rejected by the woman he loved. So this is definitely typical Rubén Blades terrain, the bittersweet. And he once told me, Josh, that he was visiting, in fact, my hometown. He was in Buenos Aires, Rubén Blades, and he took a taxi and they were sort of doing, you know, having a little conversation. And the taxi driver said, "Sir, where are you from?" And Rubén said, "Well, I'm from Panama." And then the taxi driver said, "Oh, from the country of Rubén Blades." So I guess that in itself tells you how much representative of his country Rubén Blades has become. Of course, movie and television actor, just an amazing singer-songwriter and musician, presidential candidate in Panama at one time, and also he's a lawyer.
1: Yes, a Harvard graduate, in fact. Gotta love that. And now we're going to go in a rock and roll direction, Ernesto. A group called Los Rabanes, who are probably the biggest rock export to ever come out of Panama.

Panama. This is a group that got picked up by the Estefans in the early 2000s, and they got a real big push back then. And I had the privilege of producing an album called Escena Alter Latina back in 2001. It was the first Latin alternative album marketed to an English-speaking audience. It actually charted in Billboard, and one of the things I liked about this Los Rabanes track is they actually sang in English. Usually, obviously, they sing in Espanol, but they did a version of a song of theirs that was a hit, and they redid it in English called My Commanding Wife. Not the most politically correct song, just very playful, kind of a goofy track, and I just thought it would be nice to spotlight the rock en español scene of Panama. So, going back to 2001, this is Los Rabanes with My Commanding Wife.

0: This is the Latin Alternative, today an episode devoted to the music of Panama. And I have to tell you, Josh, I am in love. This was Meteora with the track Sarpe from their new album. This is something else. I really love this. It's a band that does progressive rock with a little bit of psychedelia and some influence from salsa and Afro-Caribbean music. This is the perfect combination as far as I'm concerned. I absolutely love this tune. Meteora actually has been releasing albums for some time. Their debut came out in 2010. And in typical prog rock fashion, their latest release, it's called Ars Nova Part 1, La Rebellion, The Rebellion. So we have, I think, some heady conceptual themes to combine with the music. Just perfect. And of course, we have to thank Anastasio Puertas Caicedo from Panama, a friend of the show who recommended a couple of tracks for this special episode. So devoted to Panama, and Meteora was one of them. So thank you, Anastasio.
1: Yes, and actually, if you like the Latin Alternative, you can hear us in Panama City every week on the fantastic radio station Radio Diez. So we're very grateful. Our South American affiliate, they've turned us on to some very cool music.
0: And now we're going to listen to a singer who gained notoriety in the 70s as part of the sort of Fania collective of Afro-Caribbean music. In fact, he recorded a number of solo albums for the label called Cotique that was later gobbled up by Fania. I'm talking about Miguel Ángel Vargas Negras, better known as Meñique. That's his stage name. A real sonero, just rugged Afro-Caribbean vocalizing. And not too many people know, perhaps, that he is from Panama. In 1977, Meñique was enlisted by one of the most brilliant spirits in this kind of music, by Charlie Palmieri, the elder brother of Eddie Palmieri, who sadly left this world a little too soon. However, he recorded a number of great records, and one of them was Con Salsa y Sabor with Meñique. We're going to listen to this really great track. This is as savage and ferocious as salsa music gets. Charlie Palmieri with Meñique performing El Barón.

0: You're listening to The Latin Alternative and our spotlight on the music of Panama. We just heard a pioneer in Latin dancehall and Spanish reggae. I'm talking about El General. Now, Ernesto, I know neither of us are necessarily huge General fans, but you have to admit this is a guy who was in some ways was ahead of his time and whose music really directly influenced reggaeton, which would start to emerge in the early 2000s.
1: Just, he was the real pioneer, the real inventor of reggaeton, or as he likes to call it, reggae en español. And you know, there was this really interesting, for some reason, I don't remember why, I think we're going to do an interview or something like that, but El General got my email. And then for a while, I think it lasted for about a year, he was really nice. He would, once in a while, every few months, he would send me an email just saying hello. Just, you know, we shared some YouTube links for some cool music, some reggae and some salsa. And I really liked it because every time he would say, you know, when he said goodbye in his emails, he would say something like, you know, I wish you the best. And then he would sign El Generalito. And I thought it was really nice, really endearing. So perhaps I should write again and see what El General is up to these days.
0: Indeed. And that track we just heard was called Muévelo, which at least was always my token favorite El General track.
1: Yeah, it's definitely bouncy. And you can tell, you know, that the presence of the sounds that would come in the future. Now we're going to go back to the past. In recent years, there have been a number of compilations, not too many, but just a few. And they're all just treasures of Panamanian music. And doing some research, I discovered this track. This is a band called Los Revolucionarios, not to be confused with the Colombian salsa band. This was a band from Panama that were nicknamed Soul Revolution. That's what they did. They handled this fusion of soul and rock and funk, just great stuff. This is a track that I found in a compilation by them. It's sort of like a calypso, but with some Latino tropical stylings, and it's called Mi Bella Panama, My Beautiful Panama.

0: ¿Cómo estás? You're plugged in to the Latin Alternative. I'm your co-host, Josh Norick.
1: Oye, María, dame tu coquito, por Dios.

0: This is the Latin Alternative, today an episode devoted entirely to the sounds of Panama. From what I'm seeing here, Josh, from the richness of all these songs, I think we're going to have to do another Panama episode very soon. It's just, I'm amazed at how much great music this little country has produced, right?
1: Indeed, I'm ready for Panama 2 Electric Boogaloo.
0: So we just heard Azuquita. You know, we could not forget Azuquita from Panama. Arguably the most famous sonero, salsa singer, to come out of Panama. Azuquita has recorded some great albums with other people. For instance, he did a record with Papo Luca from La Sonora Ponceña from Puerto Rico. And he also did a record called Se Magnifique with none other than Tito Puente, the king himself. He has also lived in France, where he recorded this sort of salsa anthem, La Salsa N'est Pas Compliqué, something like that. And we just heard Coco de María from Pura Salsa, a solo record that Azuquita and his Orquesta Melao released in 1975.
1: Now, Ernesto, I understand we have another track that came to our attention from our affiliate station Radio 10 in Panama City by way of one of the DJs, Anastasio. What do we have here?
0: Well, I really liked it that, you know, Anastasio took this opportunity to sort of represent the rock scene in Panama. And he sent me a few comments saying something like, I can't believe that the Panamanian rock scene is already 25 years old. And he sort of, you know, made a few comments about Rabanes saying that not only were they very commercial, but they were recently recording a reggaeton. So he was disappointed about that. And instead, he mentioned one of the godfathers of Panamanian rock. We're talking about Carlos Iván Zúñiga, who recorded with a number of bands. I think one of the first Panamanian bands to be to have a video on MTV, Zúñiga, was responsible for this. And now he's recording as a solo artist under the name Zúñiga. He's releasing an album called Corazón Azul, Blue Heart. This is very solid rock stuff. You could probably include it in any compilation of Latin rock. So here he is, El Señor Zúñiga with Corazón Azul.

0: Wow, continuing with a selection of beautiful rarities from the country of Panama. We just heard the Sasaban Alexis y su Bonche. And it's a crime, you know, Josh, when you start exploring all the little salsa bands from the neighborhoods of the big Latin American cities, be it Caracas or Quito or Panama City, you discover all these great bands that recorded a couple of albums and sort of faded into obscurity. Fortunately, we were able to listen to Alexis y su Bonche. This was the song Un Paso Pa'lante. I sort of researched and found the original vinyl recorded at the Panavox studios and with the vocals of El Conde Licas. This is, again, as authentic as salsa can get.
1: 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If you like what you've been hearing, please do follow us on Facebook at The Latin Alternative and on Twitter at Latin Alt. You can also stream the weekly podcast edition of the show at thelatinalternative.com. And what are we going to wrap things up with today, Ernesto?
0: Well, Mr. Norek, how would you like to listen to some ethereal, cinematic Latin jazz arranged and conducted by none other than Klaus Ogerman?
1: That sounds perfect to me.
0: Well, of course, I'm talking about Danilo Perez, a virtuoso pianist in the field of Latin jazz. You know, the competition is fierce in Latin jazz. One player is better than the others, but Danilo Perez, really something else. He has recorded a number of just fantastic records in the Latin jazz genre, always showcasing his virtuoso chops, but also leaving a lot of space for beautiful melodies. And in 2008, he recorded maybe his most cinematic record, Across the Crystal Sea. I remember when it came out, I was just blown away by this album. So beautiful. And he enlisted Klaus Ogerman to arranged and conducted. So, you know, we're talking about definitely an extra touch of sophistication here. So we're going to say goodbye with that. This is the title track, Across the Crystal Sea, with Danilo Perez. Hasta la próxima.
1: Adios.

0: 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The technical producer is Dave Michaels for WEXT. The Latin Alternative is a production of Josh Norick and Exit 97.7 WEXT, Amsterdam, New York, a listener-supported service of WMHT Educational Telecommunications.
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8: 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My name is Dan Wardlow, and I'll be your host. And as it's all original vinyl, LPs, and singles here, please excuse the occasional pop and click. In the next hour, Lynyrd Skynyrd, The Marshall Tucker Band, Wishbone Ash, Bill Wyman, Traffic, The Steve Miller Band, and tracks from two seminal bands from the Italian prog rock scene in the 1970s. 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

You Can't Hide Away by Jesse Frederick from his self-titled 1971 album. And before that, we heard the band Lynyrd Skynyrd from their second album, titled Second Helping, that was released in 1974. The song titled Working for MCA, and I think there they were talking about their lives as assigned recording artists in the 1970s. And just prior to that, Fire on the Mountain from the Marshall Tucker Band's 1975 album, Searching for a Rainbow. 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

Banco del Mutuo Soccorso was formed in Rome in 1972. They've released over 20 albums thus far. From their 1975 fourth album, Banco, here's Outside.

Valediction from Wishbone Ash's 1971 album Pilgrimage. Before that, Premiata Forneria Marconi with the title cut from their 1974 album The World Became the World. 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

Bill Wyman from the Rolling Stones has released 6 solo albums. His first was Monkey Grip in 1974. Here's What a Blow.

Audio Aftermath Radio. I'm Dan Wardlow in Portland, Oregon. I'm the producer of this program. My thanks to announcer Linda Randall and to Guy in the Groove in Santa Fe for help in acquiring music for the program. 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

From 1970's John Barleycorn Must Die, that was the song Freedom Rider by Traffic. And before that, Quicksilver Girl by the Steve Miller Band from their 1968 album Sailor. And just prior to that, from Leon Russell's 1971 album, Leon Russell and the Shelter People, we heard the song Stranger in a Strange Land. And that wraps up this hour of

the title track from Wes Montgomery's A Day in the Life, recorded in 1967, just on the heels of the release of the original tune, A Day in the Life, from the Beatles' Sgt. Pepper's Lonely Hearts Club Band. I'm Janalee Ross. Thank you so much for listening to Jazz with me.

Ike Quebec on the tenor sax playing the Gershwin tune, but not for me. Before that, Ray Brown on bass, Shelly Mann on drums, and the guitar master, Barney Kessel, playing Angel Eyes. We started the set with Shirley Horn playing and singing. It's always just majestic when she does what she does. The tune, You Go to My Head, and what a group with her. Steve Novosel on bass, Elvin Jones playing drums, and on tenor sax joining her, Joe Henderson. I'm Jana Lee Ross. Thanks for listening to Jazz With Me. Here's some Thelonious Monk from one of those groups that has always blurred those lines between classical music and jazz, the Turtle Island Quartet.

two of the best contemporary jazz vocalists out there, Diane Reeves and Nina Freelon, teaming up for In Walked Bud, Thelonious Monk's tune, with lyrics added by John Hendricks, and they were backed up by the incredible T.S. Monk Big Band. T.S. Monk on drums leading that band, and he is the son of Thelonious Monk, that from his 1997 record called Monk on Monk. And before that, we heard his father in 1963, Thelonious Monk's Evidence, with Charlie Rouse on sax, Butch Warren on bass and on drums, Frankie Dunlop, the classic quartet. I'm Jana Lee Ross. Thanks so much for listening to Jazz with Me. Here's another Monk tune, this from Joe Lovano and Hank Jones, 4-in-1.

Toots Thielemann playing harmonica and Pierre Blanchard playing violin, the stately waltz called A Child Is Born, written by Thad Jones. And before that, we heard Thad's brother Hank playing piano with Joe Lovano. They were live at Dizzy's Club Coca-Cola playing the Thelonious Monk tune, 4-in-1. I'm Jana Lee Ross. Thanks so much for listening to Jazz with me. You can get in touch anytime and let us know what you love about jazz. 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

The extraordinary Renee Marie singing her song Autobiography, backed up by the H2 Big Band. H2 is shorthand for Al Hood, who is a trumpeter, Dave Hansen, who is a pianist, and they are both composers and arrangers for the group. A great record called It Could Happen. I'm Jana Lee Ross. Thanks so much for listening to Jazz with me.

The guitar wizard, Pat Martino, recorded live at Yoshi's Jazz Club in Oakland in 2000. With him, Joey DeFrancesco on organ, Billy Hart on drums. That was Sonny Rollins' tune, Olio, and that tune is what we call a contrafact. Sonny Rollins wrote Olio based on the chords from George Gershwin's I Got Rhythm. And I Got Rhythm is probably the most popular tune upon which to base a contrafact. So popular that tunes are referred to as having rhythm changes, meaning we wrote a new melody but used the same chords as I Got Rhythm. And those guys playing Olio there, they do a pretty masterful job of obscuring those changes, but it's there. It's still I Got Rhythm changes if you're listening. That was Olio. And before that, we heard I Got Rhythm, and that was a really fun duet of Bill Evans and Bob Brookmeyer playing dueling pianos on I Got Rhythm from their record The Ivory Hunters, with Percy Heath on bass and Connie Kay on drums. That was recorded in 1959. I'm Jane Lee Ross. Thanks for listening to Jazz.

the glorious trumpet of Al Hood. And he is one of the H's in that band called the H2 Big Band, Al Hood and Dave Hansen, co-leaders, arrangers, and composers for that group. And that tune was called The Healing Hymn, written by Denver-based pianist Jeff Jenkins. I hope you got some healing from that. I know I did. Before that, we went to church Willie Nelson style. That was the Willie Nelson song, Ain't It Funny How Time Slips Away. And Jimmy McGriff took us there with Mel Brown on guitar. We started the set with Andre Previn's great arrangement for the Antioch Baptist Choir of All Is Well. Ray Brown laying down the bass on that. I'm Jana Lee Ross. Thanks so much for listening to Jazz with me. Bobby Hutcherson now on the vibes. This is Pomponio.

Alan Pasqua playing the piano so elegantly. I'm guessing you recognize the song written by Charlie Chaplin, Smile, from Alan Pasqua's CD called My New Old Friend. And before that, Pomponia, written by Bobby Hutcherson. And that was him playing the vibes and the marimba on that track. Kenny Garrett with him on sax, and a great rhythm section of Jerry Allen on piano, Al Foster on drums, Christian McBride playing bass. I'm Jana Lee Ross. Thanks so much for listening to Jazz with me. You can get in touch anytime and let us know what you love about jazz. Our email address is jazznetwork@wfmt.com.

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from Melvin Rhine's Boss Organ, a record released in 1994 that was Shades of Light, a tune written by Hubert Laws. And playing tenor sax with Melvin Rhine, Joshua Redman. We'll be hearing more from him this hour. I'm Janalee Ross. Thanks so much for listening to Jazz with me.

0: I told you you'd hear some more Joshua Redman this hour. That was Joshua Redman recorded live at the Village Vanguard in 1995 from his CD called Spirit of the Moment. That was the Irving Berlin tune Remember. Before that, another terrific live performance, 1984 guitarist Joe Puma playing Mood Indigo. Before that, Mulgrew Miller on piano. That was Milestones, and with him, Marv Smitty-Smith on drums and Ira Coleman on bass. I'm Jana Lee Ross. Thanks for listening to Jazz with me.
1: What is this thing called love?

took my heart and threw it away. That's why I've asked the Lord in heaven above, what is this thing called love? What is this thing called love? If anything called love, who can solve its mystery? Why should it make a fool of me? Saw you there one wonderful day, took my heart, threw it away. That's why I've asked the Lord in heaven up above, what is this thing called love?

That's called CPU. CP standing for Cole Porter. And that song is a tribute to Cole Porter. It was written by Dave Hansen, and he was trying to do something sounding very Cole Porter-ish with the chord changes there. Al Hood doing great trumpet work on that also. Larry Kuntz playing guitar. That's from the H2 Big Band, and H2 is shorthand for Al Hood, who was on trumpet, and Dave Hansen, who wrote the tune and plays keys, and they both arrange and compose for that band. And before that, something from Cole Porter himself. What is this thing called Love? Live at the Blue Note 1997, Lee Konitz on sax with Brad Meldow playing piano, Charlie Hayden on bass. I'm Jana Lee Ross. Thanks so much for listening to Jazz with Me. Here's another great live performance of a Cole Porter tune. This from Standards in Norway, Keith Jarrett playing Cole Porter's All of You.

And then rings. Just one of those things. It was just a one of those nights. Just one of those fabulous flights. A trip to the moon on gossamer wings. Just one of those things. If we thought a bit of the end of it when we started painting the town, we'd have been aware that our love affair was too hot

And that, folks, is how that is done. Louis Armstrong with Oscar Peterson. What a band. Ray Brown on bass, Louis Belson on drums, Herb Ellis playing guitar. And they're doing Cole Porter, just one of those things. One of my favorite records ever, 1957. Louis Armstrong meets Oscar Peterson. Before that, Keith Jarrett, live in Norway, in Oslo, in 1988. The record called Standards in Norway. That was the other Cole Porter tune, All of You. His usual sidemen of Gary Peacock on bass and Jack DeJohnette with him on drums. I'm Jana Lee Ross. Thanks so much for listening to Jazz with me.

Sounds like they had a good time with that Horace Silver tune called The Preacher, performed for us by Joey DeFrancesco from his album The Champ. It opens this hour of jazz for us. I'm John Hill, your host. Good to see you again.

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One was a daddy bear and one was a mommy bear and one was a wee bear. While they were out walking through the deep woods, a stalking came a little girl with blonde hair. Her name was Goldilocks, and upon the door she knocked, but no one was there. So she walked right in, had herself a time, 'cause she didn't care. But soon she got sleepy, went to bed upstairs. 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

0: bear. 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Story of the three bears. This is the end. This is the end.
1: Mark Winkler. Mark Winkler from an album titled I'm With You, Songs of Bobby Troup. Three Bears, the name of that one, with pianist John Mayer, bassist Kevin Axt, drummer Roy McCurdy, and on saxophone, Bob Shepard. It was the Leslie Pinchuk Trio before that. Same Day Delivery is the name of the album, and we heard Let's Get Lucky. Leslie Pinchuk at the piano, Scott Hardy was the bassist, and Michael Sarin on drums. And we began that set with drummer Gregory Hutchinson and saxophonist Joe Henderson from the album Lush Life, the music of Billy Strayhorn. That was Take the A-Train. I'm John Hill. From a greatest hits collection, vibist Cal Jader with Mom Blues.

Valery Ponomarev. Trumpeter Valery Ponomarev and his big band recorded live. The album is called Our Father, Who Art Blakey, the Centennial, on a centennial celebration of the birth of Art Blakey, of course, the leader of the renowned Jazz Messengers. And that was, of course, the tune Caravan, featuring Todd Basher on alto saxophone, Valery Ponomarev taking a trumpet solo, Anthony Nelson on baritone sax, and Mamiko Watanabe taking the piano solo on Caravan. Valery Ponomarev, Our Father, Who Art Blakey. And beginning that set, it was Steve Kahn, guitarist Steve Kahn, with a Thelonious Monk tune, Epistrophe. Steve's album is called Patchwork, and we heard him along with Ruben Rodriguez on bass, Dennis Chambers was the drummer, and Bobby Allende on conga, with Mark Quiñones on timbal, bongo, and percussion. Steve Kahn from Patchwork. I'm John Hill, and we're listening to jazz.

I'm staying in at night. You're my sweet baby and you treat me right. But tell me, little honey doll, how could a man take such a fall?

That's a tune called No C for L.A.-based pianist Sam Hirsch. His album is quite frankly Ralph Moore on saxophone. Curtis Steiger's ahead of that from the Secret Heart album, How Could a Man Take Such a Fall? And organist Jack McDuff started it from the Heaton System album. That was Mr. T with John Hart on guitar. I'm John Hill. As always, my pleasure to have you join me for another hour. From pianist Dave Grusin's West Side Story disc, this is I Feel Pretty with Dave Valentine on flute.

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A pretty little waltz from Yoko Miwa and her trio. The album is called Keep Talking, and that was Casa Prefabricata to start this hour of jazz. I'm your host, John Hill,

That's a song called Traveling Lady. Does move rather well. George Cables at the piano. It's from his album called The George Cables Songbook. George with Essiet Essiet on bass, and Victor Lewis was the drummer. Ahead of it, it was composer, trumpeter, vocalist, Olu Dara, with Bell and Ponce at the movie show. He is quite a motion picture aficionado, apparently, spending 12 hours in that theater. That was from his album, Neighborhoods. And we began the set with drummer Jimmy Cobb. Jimmy Cobb with music from his album, This I Dig of You, the tune Edward Lee, which is not to be confused with Eddie Lee, who is a friend of mine. I'm sure it's not the same person. Victor Bernstein we heard there on guitar, with Harold Mabern on piano. John Weber was the bassist. Drummer Jimmy Cobb from This I Dig of You. I'm John Hill. We're listening to from the soundtrack to the motion picture Dingo, Miles Davis with The Dream.

That's called Groove for Peace, performed by pianist Oscar Hernandez and his band Alma Libre from the album Love the Moment. Oscar Hernandez, backed up by saxophonist Justo Almario, Jimmy Brandley on drums, Oscar Cartoya on bass, and Christian Moraga on percussion. And we began with Wayne Shorter and the Jazz at Lincoln Center Orchestra. Play the Music of Wayne Shorter is the name of the album, and Yes or No was the name of that Wayne Shorter composition, with solos by Wayne on tenor saxophone, Wynton Marsalis on trumpet, and Dan Nimmer at the piano. The Jazz at Lincoln Center Orchestra with Wynton Marsalis with the Music of Wayne Shorter. We're listening to jazz. I'm John Hill.

pianist Michael Wolff. Michael Wolff from his album Bounce. That was a tune called Chill, with Ben Allison on bass and Alan Mednard on drums. Preceded by Patricia Barber from her album Companion. That was the Bill Withers tune, Use Me. Patricia Barber with bassist Michael Arnopal, John McLean on guitar, and Eric Monska on drums and percussion. And we began that set with pianist John Beasley, solo piano, from his album A Change of Heart, a tune called Tess the Flake. I'm John Hill. Thanks for joining me for another hour of jazz. Rahsaan Roland Kirk and Company, Search for the Reason Why.

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Good morning. And that was Amazing Grace.

Thank you.

He leads me beside still waters. He restoreth my soul. When you become a believer, your spirit is made right. And sometimes the soul doesn't get the notice. It has a hole in it due to things that's happened in the past, hurt, abuse, molestation. But we want to speak to you today and tell you that God wants to heal the hole in your soul. Some people's actions are not because their spirit is wrong, but it's because the past has left a hole in their soul. May this wisdom help you get over your past and remind you that God wants to heal the hole in your soul. I have my sister, Leandria, here. She's going to help me share this wisdom and tell this story.

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So I'm speaking for all of you listening, starting here, starting now. The things that hurt you in the past won't control your future. Starting now, this is a new day. This is your exodus. 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

0: 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It is now 6 o'clock a.m.
1: Charity reasons. The sun that we're talking about is not the celestial body that give off heat, nor that sun that's 92,900,000 miles away from the center of the earth. We're not talking about that sun. But the sun that we're talking about is the Son of the Living God, the one who died for our sins. Some of you all may refer to him as Jehovah Jireh. Some of you all may refer to him as Jehovah Rapha. But he's the God of my soul. And I want you to know, whatever you're going through, that the sun is going to shine on your behalf. Come on, New Direction. The first verse says this. So many nights, I've cried. Anybody know what I'm talking about? You know I cried for better days. Yes, I did.
2: For better days.
1: I prayed for. Am I talking to some real folk up in here? But through it all, come on. I know. Come on.
2: I know.
1: What do you know, Vincent? What we know is the sun is going to shine. But see, I gotta do something. I gotta just hold out. Come on, y'all. You gotta tell your spirit, man, the sun is gonna shine. Come on. If I hold out, that's the song. There's another significant verse that says,
2: Sometimes I feel
1: all alone. Come on, y'all. Y'all gotta get with us. God, I thank you. No one around. No one's there.
2: No one around.
1: They can't comprehend the magnitude of what you're going through. But you know what? You got to tell yourself, I must endure. Come on, New Year.
2: I must endure.
1: For I know. And the nucleus of this song is the sun is going to shine. New Direction. Anybody know what we're talking about? It's going to shine on your unwanted situation. Whatever you're faced with, whatever problem you're going through, you got to tell your spirit, man, the sun is going to shine until you hold out. Listen here. I like this part. See, what it says is, weeping may endure for a night. Come on. Say weeping. It may endure for a night. But you gotta

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1: 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Why you can't let go of your faith? Because the sun, we're going back to the sun, it's going to shine. If I hold out, see, that's it. That's the nucleus of the song. That's all I got to do. I just got to hold.

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That's all we saying. That's all we come to let you all know. The prophetic word on tonight is, it's going to shine in the morning. I don't care what you're going through. You may be crying. There's an internal need. But the prophetic word on tonight, the therapeutic word is, that the sun is going to shine on your situation. I don't want you to doubt, get depressed, or get into the position, Father, I don't know what to do. It's not about you. Because your end was foretold in the beginning. Did you get that? Your end was foretold in the beginning. Deliverance was placed on your life before the foundations of the world. So I come to let you know.

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1: If I hold high,
0: that's where you worship. Worship Him. That's where you worship right there. That's where we go into a worship. That's where we go into the worship.

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1: Clap your hands like this.
0: It's your family member Charles Jenkins.
1: Woo! Clap your hands like this.
0: And we don't stop. I'm with my brothers.
1: Clap your hands like this.
0: Ladies and gentlemen, it's the Kinsmen.

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1: 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DJ?
2: Yeah.
1: You ready?
2: Yeah.
1: Let me see you clap. Come on.

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Hallelujah. You ever had any trouble in your life? Trouble comes to all of us. Jonah had some trouble. Got on the boat he wasn't supposed to be on. Trouble came. He had to get out.

0: 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New Beginnings Ministry is located at 1539 Pauling Drive, Horizon City, Texas, 79928. The New Beginnings Ministry's Men of Valor is excited to announce their annual Men's Day celebration. God has allowed them to plan a weekend that will be filled with praise, worship, renewing, and refreshing, and godly fellowship. The weekend will kick off with the men's first annual prayer breakfast on October 11th at 9:30 a.m. Tickets are $10, and the guest speaker will be Reverend Nathan Daniel from Friendship Baptist Church. For tickets, contact Elder McKinney at 915-303-6443. The men will conclude their celebration with on October 12th at 3 p.m., the premier quartet of the Southwest. The Divine Souls will be ministering and helping to stir up a mighty move of God. And the guest speaker will be Bishop Jordan Singleton from Spirit of the Lord Ministries. New Beginnings Ministry is located at 1539 Pauling Drive, Horizon City, Texas, 79928. Lower Valley Fellowship of Churches will meet on Sunday, September 28th, 2025 at 6 p.m. at Greater Mount Olive Baptist Church. Located at 718 La Paz Drive, El Paso, Texas. The speaker will be from Community Baptist Church, Reverend Dr. Anson Jordan, who is the president. Dear fellow churches, greetings in the name of our Lord and Savior Jesus Christ. The members of Greater Mount Olive Baptist Church cordially invite you and your music ministry to come and join us as we celebrate our 101st church anniversary celebration and our choir annual day. Our celebration will be on October 19th, 2025, the third Sunday at 3 p.m. Our theme is By Faith, We Are Still Standing on the Promises of God, 2 Corinthians 2nd chapter 20th through the 24th verse. Our special guest will be the dynamic pastor Emeritus Harold Poindexter from Unity Missionary Baptist Church. We are excited for these two special occasions and are looking forward to fellowshipping with you on this day. We are asking each guest choir to sing an A selection of their choice. Please RSVP by October 12, 2025 to Sister Rochelle Hart at 915-256-0813, President of Choir and 101st Chairperson. We appreciate your attendance and participation in advance. Sincerely, Pastor Reverend Nathaniel Austin. 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
1: Great is thy faithfulness, O God my Father. Praise Temple Church and Church Family are culminating their annual HBJ Spirit of Excellence Conference today, honoring the life and legacy of their beloved Bishop Harrison Johnson. They have packed two powerful days, which started yesterday and will end today. And they're inviting all pastors along with their congregations to be their special guests to worship and fellowship with the exciting Praise Temple Full Gospel Baptist Church. The theme for this year's conference is Staging a Comeback Through Discipleship from Matthew 28:19. Our conference began on Saturday, and it will end on Sunday morning with a morning worship experience with their very own Pastor Overseer Johnson, who will deliver the spoken word. And at 3 p.m., the conference will culminate with their special guest, Overseer L. Roy Jamison, Jr., Senior Pastor of Bethesda Community Church, Albuquerque, New Mexico. It is their prayer that your schedules will afford you pastors along with your congregations an opportunity to attend this year's conference worship service. And as always, if any additional information is needed or any questions, please feel free to contact the church at either 915-694-3569 or 915-373-6943. May God continue to bless and keep you in our prayers. Staging a Comeback, Minister Adrian Hines, HBJ Spirit of Excellence Committee, and Overseer J. Jerome Johnson, Senior Pastor.
0: Bethel Forest Church of God in Christ will be celebrating their 20th church anniversary. The theme is Faithful to the Work and Labor of Love. First Administration Assistant TWJ Glenn F. Murchison and Supervisor of Women TWJ First Lady Felicia Murchison, who will be celebrating the church anniversary. The theme, Faithful to the Work and Labor of Love. And on Friday, October 24th, 2025, 6 p.m., there will be a banquet at the Wyndham Hotel. Bishop Albert J. Mays, Jr. from Word of Life Ministries, Incorporated Church of God in Christ, will be the speaker. The address there is 2027 Airway Boulevard for the Wyndham Hotel. On Sunday, October 26, 2025, at 3 p.m., at Bethel Forest, located at 7750 Alabama Street, the speaker will be Bishop Tony Terrain, the Good Shepherd, Church of God in Christ, Windsor Mill, Maryland. And this event will be at 3 p.m. The 13th Annual Break Every Chain Conference and Revival. The theme is My Seasons Have Changed, But My Faith Still Remains. Hebrews 11, chapter 1st verse, James 2nd chapter 17 through 22nd verse, and Psalm 24, chapter 7 through 10th verse. It is hosted by Evangelist Marilyn Barnes, who is the conference coordinator. This event will be held from October 20th to the 26th. This event will be held at Praise Temple Full Gospel Fellowship Church, located at 6230 Dyer Street, El Paso, Texas 79904, host Pastor Overseer Jerome Johnson. The speaker for October 20th at 7 p.m. will be Bishop J. Lakeith Jones from New Mexico Church of God in Christ, Jurisdictional Prelate. On October 21st at 7 p.m., the pastor will be Derek Hill from Holy Light Church of God in Christ. On October 27th, the speaker will be Bishop Eric M. Cooper, Total Deliverance Church, Lancaster. And on October 23rd, the speaker will be Bishop Kendon Gibson from Worship Praise Life Center, Incorporated. And on October the 24th, Dr. Dorinda Clark Cole will be the speaker from Church of God in Christ, Incorporated Department of Evangelism, Elect Lady. And this service will be held at 7 p.m. at Word of Life Church, located at 11675 Pratt Avenue, El Paso, Texas 79936. The host pastor will be Bishop Tom Brown. And also the musical guests will be the Divine Souls. On October the 25th, there will be 75 women hats on October 25th at noon. The speaker will be Supervisor Emerita Lynn Riddick. Food will be catered. Wear your favorite hat, bow tie, etc. Let's have fun. This will be hosted by the evangelist Marilyn Barnes. And this event will be located at Word of Life Church Cafe at 11675 Pratt, El Paso, Texas. And on the 26th of October, the speaker of the hour will be Bishop Wisely J. Wiley from Grow International Fellowship, presiding prelate and general overseer. And this will be held at Praise Temple Full Gospel Church at 4 p.m. For more information and our ticket details, please contact Conference Coordinator Evangelist Marilyn Barnes at 302-632-5567, or you can contact Praise Temple Full Gospel Baptist Church, the host pastor, Overseer J. Jerome Johnson Sr. at 915-694-3569. The first choir practice rehearsal for the Break Every Chain will be at 5 p.m. October the 4th at Praise Temple. So for all of you that are interested in joining them, please attend and meet at Praise Temple Full Gospel Baptist Church on October the 4th at 5 p.m. This is 88.5 FM KTEP Public Media, broadcasting from the University of Texas at El Paso. It is now 7 o'clock a.m.

You got a blessing on the way, step up, back stand still, matter of fact, show. Everywhere you look, you got a blessing on the way, turn it out to the right, clap, clap, step up, and watch God step back, and watch God turn it out to the left.

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0: 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New Beginnings Ministry is located at 1539 Pauling Drive, Horizon City, Texas, 79928. The New Beginnings Ministry's Men of Valor is excited to announce their annual Men's Day celebration. God has allowed them to plan a weekend that will be filled with praise, worship, renewing, and refreshing, and godly fellowship. The weekend will kick off with the men's first annual prayer breakfast on October 11th at 9:30 a.m. Tickets are $10, and the guest speaker will be Reverend Nathan Daniel from Friendship Baptist Church. For tickets, contact Elder McKinney at 915-303-6443. The men will conclude their celebration with on October 12th at 3 p.m., the premier quartet of the Southwest. The Divine Souls will be ministering and helping to stir up a mighty move of God. And the guest speaker will be Bishop Jordan Singleton from Spirit of the Lord Ministries. New Beginnings Ministry is located at 1539 Pauling Drive, Horizon City, Texas, 79928. Lower Valley Fellowship of Churches will meet on Sunday, September 28th, 2025 at 6 p.m. at Greater Mount Olive Baptist Church. Located at 718 La Paz Drive, El Paso, Texas. The speaker will be from Community Baptist Church, Reverend Dr. Anson Jordan, who is the president. Dear fellow churches, greetings in the name of our Lord and Savior Jesus Christ. The members of Greater Mount Olive Baptist Church cordially invite you and your music ministry to come and join us as we celebrate our 101st church anniversary celebration and our choir annual day. Our celebration will be on October 19th, 2025, the third Sunday at 3 p.m. Our theme is By Faith, We Are Still Standing on the Promises of God, 2 Corinthians 2nd. Chapter 20th through the 24th verse. Our special guest will be the dynamic pastor Emeritus Harold Poindexter from Unity Missionary Baptist Church. We are excited for these two special occasions and are looking forward to fellowshipping with you on this day. We are asking each guest choir to sing an A selection of their choice. Please RSVP by October 12, 2025 to Sister Rochelle Hart at 915-256-0813, President of Choir and 101st Chairperson. We appreciate your attendance and participation in advance. Sincerely, Pastor Reverend Nathaniel Austin. 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
1: Great is thy faithfulness, O God my Father. Praise Temple Church and Church Family are culminating their annual HBJ Spirit of Excellence Conference today, honoring the life and legacy of their beloved Bishop Harrison Johnson. They have packed two powerful days which started yesterday and will end today. And they're inviting all pastors along with their congregations to be their special guests to worship and fellowship with the exciting Praise Temple Full Gospel Baptist Church. The theme for this year's conference is Staging a Comeback Through Discipleship from Matthew 28:19. Our conference began on Saturday, and it will end on Sunday morning with a morning worship experience with their very own Pastor Overseer Johnson, who will deliver the spoken word. And at 3 p.m., the conference will culminate with their special guest, Overseer Elroy Jamison Jr., Senior Pastor of Bethesda Community Church, Albuquerque, New Mexico. It is their prayer that your schedules will afford you pastors along with your congregations an opportunity to attend this year's conference worship service. And as always, if any additional information is needed or any questions, please feel free to contact the church at either 915-694-3569 or 915-373-6943. May God continue to bless and keep you in our prayers. Staging a Comeback, Minister Adrian Hines, HBJ Spirit of Excellence Committee, and Overseer J. Jerome Johnson, Senior Pastor.
0: Bethel Forest Church of God in Christ will be celebrating their 20th church anniversary. The theme is Faithful to the Work and Labor of Love. First Administration Assistant TWJ Glenn F. Murchison and Supervisor of Women TWJ First Lady Felicia Murchison, who will be celebrating the church anniversary. The theme, Faithful to the Work and Labor of Love. And on Friday, October 24th, 2025, 6 p.m., there will be a banquet at the Wyndham Hotel. Bishop Albert J. Mays Jr. from Word of Life Ministries, Incorporated Church of God in Christ, will be the speaker. The address there is 2027 Airway Boulevard for the Wyndham Hotel. On Sunday, October 26, 2025, at 3 p.m., at Bethel Forest, located at 7750 Alabama Street, the speaker will be Bishop Tony Terrain, the Good Shepherd, Church of God in Christ, Windsor Mill, Maryland. And this event will be at 3 p.m. The 13th Annual Break Every Chain Conference and Revival. The theme is My Seasons Have Changed, But My Faith Still Remains. Hebrews 11 chapter 1st verse, James 2nd chapter 17 through 22nd verse, and Psalm 24 chapter 7 through 10th verse. It is hosted by Evangelist Marilyn Barnes, who is the conference coordinator. This event will be held from October 20th to the 26th. This event will be held at Praise Temple Full Gospel Fellowship Church, located at 6230 Dyer Street, El Paso, Texas 79904, host Pastor Overseer Jerome Johnson. The speaker for October 20th at 7 p.m. will be Bishop J. Lakeith Jones, from New Mexico Church of God in Christ, Jurisdictional Prelate. On October 21st at 7 p.m., the pastor will be Derek Heal from Holy Light Church of God in Christ. On October 27th, the speaker will be Bishop Eric M. Cooper, Total Deliverance Church, Lancaster. And on October 23rd, the speaker will be Bishop Kendon Gibson from Worship Praise Life Center, Incorporated. And on October the 24th, Dr. Dorinda Clark Cole will be the speaker from Church of God in Christ, Incorporated Department of Evangelism, Elect Lady. And this service will be held at 7 p.m. at Word of Life Church, located at 11675 Pratt Avenue, El Paso, Texas 79936. The host pastor will be Bishop Tom Brown. And also the musical guests will be the Divine Souls. On October the 25th, there will be 75 women hats on October 25th at noon. The speaker will be Supervisor Emerita Lynn Riddick Food will be catered. Wear your favorite hat, bow tie, etc. Let's have fun. This will be hosted by the evangelist Marilyn Barnes. And this event will be located at Word of Life Church Cafe at 11675 Pratt, El Paso, Texas. And on the 26th of October, the speaker of the hour will be Bishop Wisely J. Wiley from Grow International Fellowship, presiding prelate and general overseer. And this will be held at Praise Temple Full Gospel Church at 4 p.m. For more information and our ticket details, please contact Conference Coordinator Evangelist Marilyn Barnes at 302-632-5567, or you can contact Praise Temple Full Gospel Baptist Church, the host pastor, Overseer J. Jerome Johnson Sr. at 915-694-3569. The first choir practice rehearsal for the Break Every Chain will be at 5 p.m. October the 4th at Praise Temple. So for all of you that are interested in joining them, please attend and meet at Praise Temple Full Gospel Baptist Church on October the 4th at 5 p.m. This is 88.5 FM KTEP Public Media Broadcasting from the University of Texas at El Paso. The time now is 8 o'clock a.m.

0: will it ever go away?
1: Will it ever go away?
0: Or is it here to stay?
1: Is it here to stay?
0: Will it always be
1: will
0: this
1: it always
0: way?
1: Be

My testimony says suicide. But we came to tell you, don't trust the voice in your head telling you that it's done. The good news is, as long as he's on the throne, you

Come on. Verse 2 says, you've been blaming the world for everything that's happened to you. Somewhere along the way, you've become bitter of everything. We came to encourage you, don't trust the voice in your head saying that you're done. The good news is, y'all, you have just been

2 years ago, I had a chance to go back home and visit with my family. And we had a little dinner there. And after the dinner, my grandfather was there with us, and his name is Deacon A.C. Smith. And I asked my granddaddy if he would, after dinner was over, I asked him if he would come out on the front porch and sit down and talk to me. 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Well, my granddad had gotten a little old and he didn't really know what I was talking about. So I thought if I would sing one of those old songs, it would refresh in his mind. And I thought of one of those old songs that went something like this. Y'all remember this? "In my vein, in my vein, in my vein, in my vein, while the blood running warm in my vein." Well, wait. Looked like he came to himself. And I said, "Granddaddy, would you please sing me a song?" And looked like he said this to me in a way that I would never forget. And you know what he told me? This is what he told me.

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1: 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New Beginnings Ministry is located at 1539 Pauling Drive, Horizon City, Texas, 79928. The New Beginnings Ministry's Men of Valor is excited to announce their annual Men's Day celebration. God has allowed them to plan a weekend that will be filled with praise, worship, renewing, and refreshing, and godly fellowship. The weekend will kick off with the men's first annual prayer breakfast on October 11th at 9:30 a.m. Tickets are $10, and the guest speaker will be Reverend Nathan Daniel from Friendship Baptist Church. For tickets, contact Elder McKinney at 915-303-6443. The men will conclude their celebration on October 12th at 3 p.m., the premier quartet of the Southwest. The Divine Souls will be ministering and helping to stir up a mighty move of God. And the guest speaker will be Bishop Jordan Singleton from Spirit of the Lord Ministries. New Beginnings Ministry is located at 1539 Pauling Drive, Horizon City, Texas, 79928. Lower Valley Fellowship of Churches will meet on Sunday, September 28th, 2025 at 6 p.m. at Greater Mount Olive Baptist Church, located at 718 La Paz Drive, El Paso, Texas. The speaker will be from Community Baptist Church, Reverend Dr. Anson Jordan, who is the president. Dear fellow churches, greetings in the name of our Lord and Savior Jesus Christ. The members of Greater Mount Olive Baptist Church cordially invite you and your music ministry to come and join us as we celebrate our 101st church anniversary celebration and our choir annual day. Our celebration will be on October 19th, 2025, the third Sunday at 3 p.m. Our theme is By Faith We Are Still Standing on the Promises of God, 2 Corinthians 2nd chapter 20th through the 24th verse. Our special guest will be the dynamic pastor Emeritus Harold Poindexter from Unity Missionary Baptist Church. We are excited for these two special occasions and are looking forward to fellowshipping with you on this day. We are asking each guest choir to sing an A selection of their choice. Please RSVP by October 12, 2025 to Sister Rochelle Hart at 915-256-0813, President of Choir and 101st Chairperson. We appreciate your attendance and participation in advance. Sincerely, Pastor Reverend Nathaniel Austin. 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
2: 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They have packed two powerful days, which started yesterday and will end today. And they're inviting all pastors along with their congregations to be their special guests to worship and fellowship with the exciting Praise Temple Full Gospel Baptist Church. The theme for this year's conference is Staging a Comeback Through Discipleship from Matthew 28:19. Our conference began on Saturday, and it will end on Sunday morning with a morning worship experience with their very own Pastor Overseer Johnson, who will deliver the spoken word. And at 3 p.m., the conference will culminate with their special guest, Overseer Elroy Jamison Jr., Senior Pastor of Bethesda Community Church, Albuquerque, New Mexico. It is their prayer that your schedules will afford you pastors along with your congregations an opportunity to attend this year's conference worship service. And as always, if any additional information is needed or any questions, please feel free to contact the church at either 915-694-3569 or 915-373-6943. May God continue to bless and keep you in our prayers. Staging a Comeback, Minister Adrian Hines, HBJ Spirit of Excellence Committee, and Overseer J. Jerome Johnson, Senior Pastor.
1: Bethel Forest Church of God in Christ will be celebrating their 20th church anniversary. The theme is Faithful to the Work and Labor of Love. First Administration Assistant TWJ Glenn F. Murchison and Supervisor of Women TWJ First Lady Felicia Murchison, who will also, they will be celebrating the church anniversary. The theme, Faithful to the Work and Labor of Love. And on Friday, October 24th, 2025, 6 p.m., there will be a banquet at the Wyndham Hotel. Bishop Albert J. Mays Jr. from Word of Life Ministries, Incorporated Church of God in Christ, will be the speaker. The address there is 2027 Airway Boulevard for the Wyndham Hotel. On Sunday, October 26, 2025, at 3 p.m., at Bethel Forest, located at 7750 Alabama Street, the speaker will be Bishop Tony Terrain, the Good Shepherd, Church of God in Christ, Windsor Mill, Maryland. And this event will be at 3 p.m. The 13th Annual Break Every Chain Conference and Revival. The theme is My Seasons Have Changed, But My Faith Still Remains. Hebrews 11 chapter 1st verse, James 2nd chapter 17 through 22nd verse, and Psalm 24 chapter 7 through 10 verse. It is hosted by Evangelist Marilyn Barnes, who is the conference coordinator. This event will be held from October 20th through the 26th. This event will be held at Praise Temple Full Gospel Fellowship Church, located at 6230 Dyer Street, El Paso, Texas 79904. Host Pastor Overseer Jerome Johnson. The speaker for October 20th at 7 p.m. will be Bishop J. Lakeith Jones from New Mexico Church of God in Christ, Jurisdictional Prelate. On October 21st at 7 p.m., the pastor will be Derek Hill from Holy Light Church of God in Christ. On October 27th, the speaker will be Bishop Eric M. Cooper, Total Deliverance Church, Lancaster. And on October 23rd, the speaker will be Bishop Kendon Gibson from Worship Praise Life Center, Incorporated. And on October the 24th, Dr. Dorinda Clark Cole will be the speaker from Church of God in Christ, Incorporated Department of Evangelism, Elect Lady. And this service will be held at 7 p.m. at Word of Life Church, located at 11675 Pratt Avenue, El Paso, Texas 79936. The host pastor will be Bishop Tom Brown. And also the musical guests will be the Divine Souls. on October the 25th. There will be 75 women hacked on October 25th at noon. The speaker will be Supervisor Emerita Lynn Riddick. Food will be catered. Wear your favorite hat, bow tie, etc. Let's have fun. This will be hosted by the evangelist Marilyn Barnes. And this event will be located at Word of Life Church Cafe at 11675 Pratt, El Paso, Texas. And on the 26th of October, the speaker of the hour will be Bishop Wisely J. Wiley from Grow International Fellowship, presiding prelate and general overseer. And this will be held at Praise Temple Full Gospel Church at 4 p.m. For more information and our ticket details, please contact Conference Coordinator Evangelist Marilyn Barnes at 302-632-5567, or you can contact Praise Temple Full Gospel Baptist Church, the host pastor, Overseer J. Jerome Johnson Sr. at 915-694-3569. The first choir practice rehearsal for the Break Every Chain will be at 5 p.m. October the 4th at Praise Temple. So for all of you that are interested in joining them, please attend and meet at Praise Temple Full Gospel Baptist Church on October the 4th at 5 p.m.

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1: This is Week in Addition from NPR News. I'm Aisha Roscoe. A flesh-eating parasite known as the New World screwworm has officially made its way across the U.S.-Mexico border. Last week, the U.S. Department of Agriculture announced it detected the pest in livestock, two calves in South Texas. These are the first confirmed cases in that state in 60 years. For decades,

0: 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I'm Aisha Roscoe.
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5: I'm Nora Rahm with these headlines. Israeli authorities report a drive-by shooting at a gas station in central Israel today. One Israeli was killed and five others were wounded. It took place close to the boundary with the West Bank. Police in Toledo, Ohio, are asking for the public's help to identify those responsible for a shooting at a street festival last night. At least 12 people were injured, two critically. Officials want people who were there to come forward with pictures or video. And in hockey, the Vegas Golden Knights beat the Carolina Hurricanes 5-4 last night to win Game 3 of the Stanley Cup playoffs. They now lead that series 2-1. Game 4 is Tuesday night in Las Vegas. I'm Nora Rahm, NPR News in Washington.

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1: This is Weekend Edition from NPR News. I'm Aisha Roscoe. Organizations representing nurses and PAs, those are physician assistants and associates, are suing the U.S. Department of Education. They say a new rule capping annual federal student loans will not only harm their members, but also aggravate healthcare shortages across the country. Todd Pickard is the president of the American Academy of Physician Associates, one of the groups suing. He's also a practicing PA in Texas. Welcome to the program.
2: Well, thank you very much, Aisha. It's my pleasure to be here.
1: Could you start by explaining what this new rule is and how it applies to nurses and PAs?
2: The Department of Education has decided that certain degree plans will qualify for what they call the professional loan limits, which is a higher tier of federal fund for loans. And that other group will be in the non-professional tier, which is a lower limit. And historically, PAs and nurses have fit in the professional category with the higher loan limits because we do meet the three-tier

0: This is Weekend Edition from NPR News. I'm Aisha Roscoe.
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0: From Futuro Media and PRX, it's Latino USA. I'm Maria Hinojosa. Today, we're marking the 10-year anniversary of the mass shooting at Pulse, the gay nightclub in Orlando, Florida. We're going to hear from a survivor and look at the impact for the LGBTQ plus community a decade later.
1: It's a lot of trauma. Sometimes when I close my eyes, I see when I was on the floor, on that restroom.
0: And then we're going to take a trip back to the 1960s in New York City with a look at Our Thing, the birth of salsa in Nueva York. It's about the label often called the Motown of salsa. That's Fania Records.
2: We mixed it up with our music, our influences, with jazz, with rock, with what was going on, with English.
0: All this coming up on Latino USA. Stay with us. No te vayas.
3: Live from NPR News in Washington, I'm Nora Rahm. Maine holds a primary Tuesday to determine who should be the Democrat to challenge Republican Senator Susan Collins. Graham Plantner, an oyster farmer, has attracted grassroots support, but questions have surfaced. NPR's Tamara Keith has more.
4: So this started with offensive old Reddit posts that he deleted. Then last fall, there was a firestorm over a skull and crossbones tattoo he got on his chest in 2007. He swore he didn't know the symbol was associated with the Nazis and got it covered with a wolf tattoo. Then last weekend, it came out that his wife revealed that early in their marriage, she caught him sexting with a number of other women. Plantner is fighting back and also explaining that a lot of his behavior was the result of difficulty adjusting to life after his military service.
3: NPR's Tamara Keith. Israel has carried out airstrikes in Beirut's southern suburbs, marking the first attack on the Lebanese capital since a U.S.-brokered ceasefire took effect. NPR's Jane Arraf reports Israel is also expanding evacuation warnings as it threatens additional strikes.
5: Israel hit the southern suburbs of Beirut, according to Lebanon state media. The Israeli military said it was in response to Hezbollah targeting northern Israel. And the Israeli military has also issued new warnings for the major city of Tyre in southern Lebanon. Here in Tyre, there's only one part of what was a thriving coastal city that is not under the threat of attack. It's the ancient part, near the ancient port, and it is full of thousands of displaced people. There are Israeli warplanes overhead, but people here still seem relaxed because there's nowhere else they can flee. Jane Arraf, NPR News, in Tyre, Lebanon.
3: Ebola continues to spread in the Democratic Republic of Congo, with new figures showing more than 450 confirmed cases. Emmett Livingstone reports the government is also reimposing travel restrictions.
6: Without warning, the Congolese government suspended flights to and from the city of Bunia, the capital of Ituri province. It's the second time Congo has suspended flights since the outbreak began last month. Ituri in eastern Congo is the epicenter of the Ebola outbreak, harboring over 94% of the confirmed cases. Official figures released on Friday showed that 71 new cases had been recorded in a single day. The number of Ebola fatalities also jumped. Congo's National Institute for Public Health said in a report that this shows there is, quote, rapid and ongoing community transmission. Aid workers on the ground paint a similar picture. Hospitals are poorly equipped and overwhelmed, they say, and there's no way of knowing the true number of people who have been infected. For NPR News, I'm Emmett Livingstone in Kinshasa.
3: This is NPR. Northwest cherries are about to ship out across the globe. This year, about 19 million boxes worth of sweet cherries have ripened, as Northwest Public Broadcasting's Anna King reports.
7: Northwest cherries are already coming off trees. It will be a good harvest as long as it doesn't rain. Close to picking time, warm rain can pool in the divot near the stem. That can split the fruit, rendering it worthless. Eric Patrick, the president of the Northwest Cherry Commission, says this year, cherries will be sent to at least 20 different countries.
8: Canada is our largest export country, and then we go into Mexico, but then we also go into Singapore, Taiwan, Thailand, Vietnam, China, Japan.
7: Chelan, black pearl, and coral champagne cherries are some of the varieties that ripen first. For NPR News, I'm Anna King in Richland, Washington.
3: Pope Leo celebrated an outdoor mass in Madrid today, the second day of his week-long visit to Spain. The Vatican and local organizers say more than 1 million people attended in what is likely to be the largest event of his trip. He urged the crowd to live their Catholic faith by helping others, that God identifies with the poor. His visit also will include stops in Barcelona and the Canary Islands. There, he's scheduled to meet with migrants who had risked their lives crossing there from West Africa. I'm Nora Rahm, NPR News in Washington.
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10: Coming up on this week's book show, Ann Patchett, the acclaimed author of Bel Canto, Tom Lake, and The Dutch House, returns with Whistler, a reflective novel about memory, family, and second chances. A chance reunion between a woman and her vanished former stepfather uncovers a long-buried grief, love, and unfinished history. Ann Patchett on this week's book show.
0: It's Latino USA. I'm Maria Hinojosa. 10 years ago, on June 12th, a shooter killed 49 people and injured dozens of others at the Pulse nightclub in Orlando, Florida. It was one of the worst mass shootings in U.S. history. It remains this country's deadliest attack against the LGBTQ plus community, who were the majority of the victims, along with mostly Latinos and Latinas.
11: You know, I've heard a lot of conversation today about, is this terrorism? Is it a hate crime? No, I would say that it's both, without a doubt.
0: While ultimately the Pulse massacre was not considered a hate crime by the FBI, the fear and the sense of loss of safety was immediate for the LGBTQ community across the country, and that's according to our reporting. A decade after the Pulse nightclub shooting, the trauma and the healing is ongoing. The shooter was killed by the police in the incident, and while there have been legal cases including charges against the shooter's widow, federal and local police investigations, and even FOIA requests, there has yet to be any convictions. Survivors and the victims' families are still seeking accountability. And a way to memorialize the 49 people who lost their lives a decade ago.

0: for this story, Pulse, a decade later. We're going to hear from a survivor about his journey since that tragic day. He tells us what justice could look like for him and for the community of survivors and families of the victims. And we're also going to look at the repercussions of Pulse, how violence against the LGBTQ plus community has taken new shapes over the past decade. Back in 2016, Latino USA covered the mass shooting at Pulse.
1: In the wake of one of our nation's biggest tragedies, it is worth remembering that attacks on queer people of color in this country are nothing new.
0: And Reynaldo Leaños Jr. helped with that coverage back then as an intern. Ray has continued to cover the LGBTQ plus community since then. I'm going to pass the mic now to him. He spoke with Joshua Hernandez Carrion. He is one of the survivors of Pulse.
2: It's June 2016. Joshua is 22 years old and a shift manager at McDonald's in Orlando, Florida.
3: That night, I was supposed to get off at 10 p.m. I was getting short on my registers, so I count everything.
2: The math isn't mathing, and it's throwing a wrench in his plans for the night.
3: I say, my friend, they're going to fight with me.
2: Joshua is planning to meet his friends at Pulse to dance the night away after a long day of work. It's Latin night. He finally sorts out the accounting and clocks out at around 11:30 p.m. He rushes home to get club ready.
3: So I get onto Pulse at 12:20 in the night, almost 1 hour before they close.
2: He dashes to the bar and orders a drink. As closing time nears, Joshua heads to the bathroom.
3: And then I hear the shot.
2: At first, he thinks it's part of the music. His gut tells him to take a closer look, and as he makes it to the bathroom exit, a group of people rush towards him. He realizes what he's hearing is gunshots.
3: So I say on my mind, what I do?
2: In that split second, he decides to stay in the restroom with about a dozen other people. Then the gunman enters and shoots at them with a semi-automatic rifle.
3: I get a shot on my left arm.
2: He lay there, bleeding for more than 3 hours with other victims around him. In that moment, Joshua thinks, I'm gonna die. Finally, the police make their way to him.
3: They take me in an ambulance. So I say I had too much pain on my belly. When they check my belly, they see that I have another shot.
2: He goes into emergency surgery. The gunshots impacted 4 of his organs.
3: I still have a bullet inside of me on my back.
2: Joshua says the doctors could not remove the bullet because it could risk leaving him paralyzed or dead. His physical recovery has been a long journey. But even today, he doesn't have full strength in his arm. The shooting changed him at his core.
3: It's hard. It's a lot of trauma. Sometimes when I close my eyes, I see when I was on the floor, on that restroom.
2: It feels like it happened yesterday.
3: Son 10 años y se siente como si hubiera sido ayer.
2: He's grateful to be alive.
3: Dios me dio una segunda oportunidad de vida y es que viví al máximo.
2: He feels he needs to use his voice for the 49 people who lost their lives that night at Pulse.
3: Y yo soy bendecido de poder estar aquí, ser la voz de los 49 y ser la voz de los sobrevivientes.
2: Joshua is part of a collective named Pulse Families and Survivors for Justice. They advocate for accountability. They've been raising concerns about what else contributed to the high death toll that night, beyond the shooter's bullets and motives. For example, could code violations at the nightclub have been partially at fault?
3: Porque ese fence es ilegal.
2: Like the tall black nylon fence that was on the perimeter of the club that night. An investigation by the Orlando Sentinel revealed that the fence was not permitted and that it obstructed some from escaping during the attack. However, the city told the Orlando Sentinel this violation was not considered a safety issue.
3: Y por eso muchas vidas no se pudieron salvar, porque no había salida.
2: He believes that this contributed to the lives lost that night. In 2024, 8 years after the shooting, the Orlando Police Department found that a month before the shooting, the Orlando Fire Department documented several code violations at Pulse. They included broken doors, blocking of exits, and unpermitted renovations, which some argue was a big issue when law enforcement arrived on the scene.
3: A veces me frustra porque ellos también tienen culpa de lo que pasó.
2: For him, the owners also have a responsibility. For years, Joshua, other survivors, and victims' families fought for an investigation like this by authorities, but many were disappointed with its outcome.
3: Ellos dijeron que no iban a formar ninguno cargos porque que ellos no eran culpables.
2: The co-owners of the nightclub, Barbara Poma and her husband, Rosario Poma, were not charged with anything. Over the years, there's also been debate on how to honor the 49 people killed. There have been slow-moving efforts to build a memorial and a museum to this end. Almost a month after the shooting in 2016, Barbara Poma, the co-owner of the nightclub, created the One Pulse Foundation with this very goal, among other commitments to support the survivors and victims' families. But the NBC News affiliate station in Orlando found that those promises were not kept. And then, in late 2023, the foundation dissolved with no memorial and no museum. The city of Orlando has now taken over the project to build a memorial on the Pulse site.
3: I don't feel good with the city either, because they know the owner.
2: This past March, the city of Orlando demolished the Pulse site. They're expected to open the memorial in 2027. Joshua and some of the other survivors and victims' families are still skeptical that it'll actually happen.
3: It's sad because we don't have no memorial, so it's hard to confiar en ellos. When I see something, lo voy a creer.
2: They remain committed to seeking accountability for the lives taken that night as we mark 10 years since the tragedy. Joshua wants the victims to be honored and remembered.
3: It's time to they make the memorial because it's time to us heal.
2: In the past 10 years, these 49 angels haven't been able to rest in peace, Joshua says.
3: Que ya es tiempo que esas 49 vidas ya descansen en paz.
2: It's time to give them that peace.
0: That was Latino USA producer Reynaldo Leaños Jr. Coming up on Latino USA, we unpack the reverberations of the Pulse shooting for the LGBTQ plus community and talk about how to protect their rights and safety 10 years after Pulse. Stay with us. No te vayas.

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1: Hello, this is Keith Pannell to let you know that this week on Science Studio, I shall be having a conversation with Professor Mukund Rao from the Lamont Doherty Earth Observatory at Columbia University in New York. He is a self-proclaimed eco-climatologist, but he looks at all these things through tree rings. Different trees have different responses to drought, and he can tell things like climate variations. You'll be there this Sunday, 7 o'clock on KTEP.
2: It's Latino USA. I'm Maria Hinojosa. We are looking at the impact of the Pulse shooting a decade later and how anti-LGBTQ plus rhetoric, how the policies and violence is actually threaded from that tragedy up until today. So to better understand this broader context, I spoke with Carl Charles. He's an Atlanta-based trans attorney with Lambda Legal, an organization that helps fight for the civil rights of LGBTQ plus people in the United States. We discuss what the state of rights are for this community today. When I think back about the Pulse shooting, I remember so clearly just feeling this horror, a massacre, in basically a very Latino and Latina-centric gay club. And so when you heard about Pulse, what do you remember immediately understanding about what had just happened in our country?
3: I remember distinctly where I was when I heard about the Pulse massacre. It was early in the morning. I was waiting for my train back to New York City, and I had been in Philadelphia for a trans health conference at which I was presenting. I was still early in my legal career, and my dear friend called me and told me what had happened, and I sobbed sitting on the floor of Pennsylvania's Union Station. I can barely believe it was 10 years ago. Just telling you that story,
2: You're getting emotional right now, Carl.
3: I am. It is a heartbreak that will never leave me. And it echoes, it reverberates across time for so many of us, and particularly for the Latino and Latina members of the LGBTQ community.
2: What would you say has been one of the lasting impacts of what happened at Pulse for the LGBTQ community in the United States?
3: From a personal perspective, I will share with you that when I go to gay clubs, I know where the exits are. I listen for particular sounds. I watch who's going in. I check and see if there's security. And I know I am not alone in that assessment. Pulse represented such a foundation of the Latino, Latina, LGBTQ plus community in Central Florida. There are so many clubs like that and places like that across the United States that were havens for the LGBTQ plus community. And now people are wary of going out and being in those places in the same carefree manner that they once were, knowing that this can be the outcome. I mean, I am incredibly troubled and disappointed to highlight that in November of 2022, in my hometown of Colorado Springs, where I was raised, the Club Q shooting occurred. You know, we had almost a very similar incident occurring in a place where LGBTQ people have fought to be safe and to be together. And so this is the backdrop in which LGBTQ plus people are living.
2: And what happened at Pulse 10 years ago has been called an act of terrorism, but not a hate crime. Help us to understand how this can be seen as an act of terrorism, but not be categorized as a hate crime. It feels entirely confusing and disrespectful.
3: I am in agreement with you. And I think this example in particular highlights in some ways the limits of the law to remedy immense harm that is done to people marginalized.

0: marginalized communities and to the LGBTQ plus community in particular. Hate crime statutes often depend on sufficient evidence to demonstrate motive. And it is wholly contingent upon the people who are investigating these kinds of crimes. And hate crimes often are too narrowly construed. They are don't often capture the nuances of these horrific incidents.
1: Is there a thread from the Pulse shooting to the kind of rhetoric that we are living through today in a second Trump administration?
0: Sadly, I think there are many connections to be made about the anti-LGBTQ plus rhetoric that we are seeing now, tracing back to the circumstances that gave rise to the Pulse massacre. I think that the rhetoric at this moment is really heightened, especially coming from state and local leaders. The governor of Florida has not been shy about supporting anti-LGBTQ measures. Things as sort of atmospheric as refusing to allow sidewalks to be painted in rainbows. You know, these symbolic things that tell a community, you're welcome here, you belong here, we celebrate you. Trying to control those symbolic communications is really astounding. And I think speaks to the moment that we find ourselves in. The Trump administration in the first iteration didn't do what they are doing as effectively now. And that is trying to divide us as a community, trying to create a separation between trans people and LGBTQ people, right? Where there is no division. We are connected in more ways than we are different. And I think that they learned from the first administration and now have adjusted their game plan, as we can really see very clearly in Project 2025, to zero in on attacking transgender people, creating basically a boogeyman in the trans community and using that as a scapegoat for every issue at any turn, right? And now here we are really trying to hold the levees against a cultural moment that seems to be regressing towards very homophobic and transphobic perspectives. And this is part of our history. We march forward, we secure rights, people are harmed and suffer along the way, and we continue to push back against the forces that would remove us from society.
1: Now we are going to turn to LGBTQ rights in today's courtrooms. Carl is a lead litigator on the federal case brought by Lambda Legal against the Trump administration for trying to prevent trans and non-binary people from obtaining accurate U.S. passports.
0: We all should be concerned about what happens to the most marginalized people in our communities. I think people outside the LGBTQ plus community should be especially concerned about the way that this administration has weaponized its rhetoric and zeroed in with precision towards the rights of LGBTQ plus people, because if they can do it to this so-called disfavored group, there's very little stopping them from doing it to many more people. In some respects, LGBTQ plus people are the canary in the coal mine of our democracy. Where our rights and protections go, so go those of many other people.
1: Which brings me to the question of sports, which is everywhere in U.S. culture. The Supreme Court is hearing a case.
2: On the docket today, high-stakes arguments about whether states can ban transgender athletes from competing in girls' and women's sports teams.
1: So what is this case, and what are you expecting might happen, and what do you think the repercussions will be?
0: So Lambda Legal and the ACLU have litigated for several years now, BPJ versus West Virginia Board of Education and several other defendants. And we began representing our client, BPJ, back when she was 11, who was open about being transgender and who wanted to play school sports just like all of her friends. And that's really what's at the heart of this case. And yes, it is now up in front of the Supreme Court. And it asks the question, what really is at the heart of Title IX? Does Title IX really stand for equal access, equal participation, regardless of a person's sex? Or is it only when a school decides a person's sex or thinks it is appropriate or what have you? And we've marshaled all of that behind the humanity of a trans girl. And she is withstanding a great deal of harassment and attacks, all for just being herself and for wanting to reap the same benefits of school sports as any of her peers.
1: So I'm going to share something that recently happened to me with my family in Mexico. A cousin of mine who's older used a term that I didn't understand. And then I was like, oh, this is an insult to the gay and queer community. And I stopped him right there and I said, primo, you cannot use that term. And when you use terms like that in a family setting, it is disruptive and it's an insult. How can people be good allies to your community now?
0: I just want to say thank you so much, Maria, for taking the time to call in your family member, to call in your primo and say, hey, you're creating an environment where people don't feel welcome, where people do not feel like they want to be their full selves. No one would do that to you. So please think twice before you do that. Connecting with our friends and family about these issues, about issues impacting LGBTQ plus people in the United States and around the world is as important, in my view, as any court case. Because as my friend Chase Strangio at the ACLU said recently, our legal arguments didn't change.
3: What fundamentally changed was people's understanding of connection to the demands, the humanity, the tangible experience of gay people. And it was a massive shift, and it had taken decades.
0: And that comes through things like what you did with your primo. It comes through conversations, relationships. It comes from talking about our experiences in our lives and connecting authentically with others around us. That's really the way that we continue to move forward in our fight for LGBTQ plus equality.
1: So as a country, your words about how we should be reflecting on the 10 years since the Pulse massacre.
0: It's hard not to say that it's a somber moment. I text my friends on the anniversary every year and we mark it and we mourn. I hope that the people who were lost to the Pulse massacre, I hope that if they were here, they would feel proud of what we have done in their name, which is try to change the world to make it a different and better place, a place where something like Pulse would be impossible. I know we're not there yet. I know we have much work to do. You know, I think that the next 10 years for me are charting a course where we continue to move forward in the fight for LGBTQ plus equality, remembering always and taking with us those we have lost far too soon.
1: Carl Charles, thank you so much for joining me on Latino USA.
0: Thank you so much, Maria.
1: That was Carl Charles, an attorney with Lambda Legal. And our hearts go out to all of those who lost loved ones at Pulse and also to the survivors.

0: And dear listener, we're going to switch gears significantly now and take you to 1960s in New York City. We're doing this with a podcast called Our Thing, The Birth of Salsa in Nueva York. And guess who the host is? None other than the Oscar and Emmy nominated actress and resident New Yorkerican, Rosie Perez. Our new podcast is made by our own Futuro Studios. It goes deep into the story of the legends behind the music and Fania Records, the rebellious, seductive, and political music label that defined the salsa movement. So I'm going to leave you here with our host, Rosie Perez, for an excerpt from episode 1, Fania Takes Nueva York. Enjoy it.
1: There's a pretty legendary concert from 1973.
2: Saludando, señores.
1: It was at a venue you had to have to think you could play.
3: Yankee Stadium at that time could hold 55,000, as I remember.
1: Yankee Stadium. Initially, this concert was supposed to attract a modest crowd.
3: I said, how many people you expect? He said, yeah, we'll get 8,000 people.
4: Everybody said we're crazy for doing Yankee Stadium.
1: Crazy because who the hell reserves a 50,000-seat venue for 8,000 people? Stadiums were reserved for big, big shows. I mean, only a few years before this, the Beatles played Shea Stadium.
5: Here are the Beatles.
1: But there was a boutique music label in New York City. And, well, they had... These were underdogs from a forgotten corner of the city, El Barrio and the Bronx, making a new kind of explosive music fusion. This genre they were calling salsa. And that little boutique label, it was called
6: Fania Records.
7: Fania Records.
8: Fania Records.
1: Fania Records.
4: I was sitting there with Jerry at 5:30 and there was nobody there.
1: At first, it seemed Fania Records bet on Yankee Stadium wouldn't pay off.
4: And we didn't have great ticket sales, and we put a lot of money into that.
1: But they had something in their corner, or someone.
9: Ladies and gentlemen, here they are!
1: Or several someones.
9: The world's greatest Latin musician!
1: The Justice League of Salsa. I was 9 years old at the time, but that was old enough to know the names of these legends.
10: Willie Calenda!
1: The sounds of Willie Colon and Hector Lavoe were blasting at my family parties before this show ever happened.
10: Larry Harlow!
11: Danny Pacheco!
1: These were the superheroes of salsa.
10: Conde Rodriguez Miranda!
1: You really think only 8,000 people were going to show up to watch them when the Latinos in the city had grown exponentially?
12: Vicky Moreno!
1: Ay, please.
3: Little did he or I know that there was going to be 42,000 people there.
1: On stage that night, the best percussion players of that time, Mongo Santa Maria

0: gray barreto was in a white button-up shirt open just enough to show off his chest. At one point, he takes the conga drum and starts banging it on the ground. Johnny Pacheco, one of Fania co-owners and director, is dancing while he's conducting. He can't contain himself. Like every person on that stage is dancing. It's electric, as if the drums possess the people. And the crowd, who was sitting in the stadium seats, wanted to see their superheroes up close. They wanted to be on stage. Timbalero Nicky Moreno remembers that moment.
1: And all of a sudden, I saw the public that was sitting in the bleachers coming down. It was like ants coming into the grounds. And they were coming closer and closer and closer and closer.
0: Fania Records co-owner Jerry Masucci had made a deal with the stadium that prohibited the crowds from getting on the field, or the label would lose their deposit. But the crowd didn't give a f*** about any agreement.
2: I could see them coming down from the loge, down and down.
0: Thousands of people swarmed the field.
3: The groundskeeper goes over to the AC distribution panel, and he's pulling out the power to the stage.
0: The sound guy, Bernie Fox, did his best to keep the concert going as the groundskeepers threatened to shut it down.
3: This is all live, and the thing is flashing, you know, there's sparks, and the sound system goes... It turns into what sounds like a kazoo.
4: Okay, amigos, se acabó el concierto.
0: The show no one thought would draw a crowd took over Yankee Stadium. Not only did the fans rush the field, they jumped on the stage and took whatever wasn't nailed to the ground. Someone waved a giant Puerto Rican flag. It was nuts. Fania Mania. Little record label that people called crazy for booking Yankee Stadium proved everyone wrong. Nicky Marrero recalls.
1: It was the first time in my life that I felt Yankee Stadium. Where can you go after this?
0: My work has always lived at the intersection of movement, film, and cultural storytelling. But before the recognitions or the titles, I was just a girl in Brooklyn, listening to salsa music. As a New Yorican, I sometimes questioned if I was Puerto Rican enough for the motherland. Salsa reminded me that identity is not just inherited, it is created, lived, celebrated, and it was born and raised right here on the streets of New York City. So, that's where we're gonna start. Episode 1. Fania takes Nueva York.
5: Nueva York!
0: From Brooklyn to the Bronx, music has always been a part of New York City's heartbeat. Coming from windows, people's cars, family parties, check, check, and check. The hi-fi was up and bumping the latest tune. People would bring over their favorite records and share their latest finds. For our family, that usually included artists from Fania Records, the Motown of Latin music. You know them.
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0: These artists were the soundtrack to our lives. And they were here in New York City. Because if you wanted to make music, New York was where you came to make it. And the 60s was a time of change. Change in music, change in politics, change in culture. Aurora Flores is a Puerto Rican journalist and writer who once worked for Fania Records and grew up in New York City.
14: The 60s was a big shift. From big band, from mambo, from rumba and merengue, to charanga, to pachanga. In 1960, when the whole world was doing twists, New York Latinos were doing pachanga.
0: And don't forget, rock and roll was also taking over in the 60s. Young people in the U.S. used rock and roll to rebel.
14: American kids rejected the big band music of their parents. They out and out rejected and embraced rock and roll. We didn't do that. We respected our parents' Puerto Rican music. We respected the Cuban music. But then we mixed it up with our music, our influences, with jazz, with rock, with what was going on, with English. And we called it salsa.
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7: It started at a party. 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
6: It's Latino USA. I'm Maria Hinojosa. We've been hearing an excerpt of the first episode of a new series by our own Futuro Studios. The host, Rosie Perez, is telling us the story of the Motown of Salsa, Fania Records. It's the 1960s, and Latino youth were taking the music of their parents and adapting it to what they were feeling in those moments. And at that time, the dance craze was the pachanga, a new kind of dance. Rosie Perez is going to pick up the story now from Our Thing, The Birth of Salsa in Nueva York.
14: The pachanga. It's kind of like salsa to the naked eye, but more funky, more street. Often involves a pañuelo and some jumping. Huepa!
19: The thing that came up was the pachanga.
14: This is musician Johnny Pacheco speaking to author Mary Kent for her book, Salsa Talks.
19: It was number one. I started the dance and the charanga craze.
14: Let me tell you more about Johnny, because he's one of the main characters in this whole story. Juan Azarias Pacheco Nipping, a.k.a. Johnny Pacheco, was born in the Dominican Republic and was exposed to music young.
19: My father was a band leader. He used to have Orquesta Santa Cecilia, which was the number one orchestra in that era.
14: His father, renowned band leader and clarinetist, gifted him a harmonica one year, and that was that.
19: The first instrument that I got was a harmonica that was given to me. By the time I was about 7, I was playing merengues already.
14: Johnny's family fled the Dominican Republic because of the infamous dictator, Rafael Trujillo. The Pacheco family did not sympathize with the dictator. And if you weren't down with Trujillo, it was very easy to turn up missing.
20: So Johnny's father worked tirelessly to get his family out of the country, finally able to bring Johnny over to New York City when he was 11. After going through the public school system, he eventually studied percussion at Juilliard, the world-renowned music school. By the late 50s, Johnny was gaining traction with his orchestra, Pacheco y su Charanga.
19: I was trying to get the group recorded. I never gave up. So I went in the studio and I did a demo. Nobody wanted. They said, that's the crap. It's going to die. Forget about that.
14: Then comes Alegre Records. Al Santiago.
19: Al Santiago came in and he says, you want to record, kid? I'll give you a contract.
20: Al Santiago was a record producer who started Alegre Records, a.k.a. Casa Alegre, out of the Bronx.
14: Al Santiago was the first one to record these guys when nobody else would record them.
20: Johnny also trusted Al Santiago. His first album with the label, Pacheco y su Charanga, was a hit. In one of his early songs, he repeats Akuyuye, Akuyuye, an African term meaning joy or happiness. The percussion is the backbone, still marking that clave, ba, ba, ba, ba, ba, with a cowbell marking the mambo section. The whole song is a party. And mark my word, it made you want to dance. Mucho swing. Johnny was a genius. He could play everything well. He had refined playing percussion at Juilliard. But thanks to that, he also played clarinet, violin, and one of his signatures, the flute.
3: Pacheco was incredibly knowledgeable about music.
20: That's Bernie Fox, one of Fania's original sound engineers. You heard him up top.
3: If Pacheco had to overdub a maraca part or a guido part on a live recording, he didn't have to look at music. If once he heard the music once, he knew all the breaks, he knew all the everything, and he would just go and play it.
20: There was nothing Johnny couldn't do. So, anyway, back to Alegre. After that initial honeymoon phase ended, Johnny realized something was amiss at the label.
21: We were selling records and the money wasn't coming in. They were spending money like it was going out of style. And that really ticked me off.
20: So Johnny Pacheco decided he would leave Alegre for bigger dreams, as he told Aurora Flores in an interview.
21: Said I wanted to have the best orchestra ever, getting all the best musicians, putting them together.
20: And by this time, Johnny, he was a star. His record had been a hit.
14: This record at that time sold over 100,000 copies.
20: Making sure you heard that right. 100,000 copies in 1961. This is not streaming sales or digital downloads. This was pushing music on the radio and physical albums sold without any of the modern tools to get your name out there. Think about that. Johnny was huge, but his personal life was suffering.
14: He was getting divorced at the time.
20: Johnny needed a divorce lawyer.
14: His divorce lawyer was Jerry Masucci.
19: The star at a party.
20: That's Jerry Masucci, the other central character of our story. He speaks here to author Mary Kent for her book, Salsa Talks.
7: He was with Alegre at the time, record. He was unhappy.
20: Johnny met Jerry about the divorce, but soon the two hit it off when they talked about their mutual love for Latin music.
2: He's a very charming guy, Jerry. You know, very charming.
20: This is Alex Masucci, who you heard from earlier, who is also Jerry's younger brother.
2: And he was really a jock, you know, he was always playing ball.
20: Jerry and Alex grew up in Brooklyn, New York. Their parents were immigrants from Italy. And Alex remembers that even as a kid, Jerry loved Latin music.
2: When I was a kid, we shared a bed. So he would come home and he'd put on Latin music. And I'd say to myself, you know, how come I don't understand? How does he understand this? What is it? Who is this guy? Why is he listening to this?
20: Before he was a divorce lawyer or a cop, Jerry was in the Navy. and the Navy sent him to Cuba.
7: I worked in Havana. So I went to school in Mexico. I was always sort of had a feeling for Latin things.
20: Jerry got back to New York and tried to find his way.
2: He was the youngest cop on the force. He became a cop on his 21st birthday. Jerry was always trying to start businesses. You know, he was always trying something. And then Jerry met Johnny.
20: Johnny Pacheco, who happened to need a divorce and who also happened to be one of the hottest Latin musicians of the time. And then it became official. Here's Jerry again.
7: Johnny said, I'm going to start a record company. So we became partners.
20: Jerry had teamed up with Johnny to create Bonnia Records, a new label that they said would be favorable to musicians, one that would be like a family.
2: My mother and father gave him the money to do the album, which was a lot of money for them to give. You know, they were making $28 a week.
20: The Masucci's mom gave them $2,500 and they were off. Johnny would serve as musical director and Jerry would handle the business side, even if at first that was a work in progress.
2: He didn't know anything about the music business. You know, they opened up a phone book.
7: I got the Yellow Pages out and called up the recording studio and jacket place, label place, and we made a record.
20: Together, Johnny and Jerry, Jerry and Johnny, a real dynamic duo.
2: Johnny is probably one of the most talented showmen in the history of the business, an incredible songwriter, fabulous flute player, and a wonderful guy, you know? I mean, I don't think either one of them could have done it without each other, period.
1: Jerry was a true fan of the music. He really got into the music big time.
20: Javier Verne, a popular music producer and musician.
1: Fania, the name Fania is a coffee shop in Cuba where a lot of guys went to hang out.
20: There's some debate about the name. Johnny stuck by his version in many interviews that the name came from a Cuban song called Fania Bunche, originally written by Reynaldo Bolaños. He also said that there was a Cuban group called Fania.
19: It was a group of individuals in Cuba that they had this club and it was for good players only. And the name attracted me so much, I put Fania. Instead of Fania, Fania. I said, this will sound not only good to the Spanish, but to Americans. They would say Fania Records.
20: Whatever the reason, the name Fania stuck. I'll take it. So, the two co-founders now have a name, some producers, and a couple of artists. Fania Records was up and running. Sort of.
2: There were so many record labels on 10th Avenue, you know, just in storefronts. And we were in basically in a broom closet in Jerry's law office, you know. You know, we didn't sell a lot of records.
20: Cañonazo was the first of Pacheco's albums released on the new Fania label. With 11 dance tunes, this marked the beginning of an era. They didn't even have space to store the LPs. Remember, we're talking about physical products, giant, heavy boxes. A team of two, they would deliver the records, sometimes out of the back of Johnny's own car. One person to watch the car and one to deliver the merchandise. If you know New York City, you know parking was a even back then. Here's Johnny Pacheco again.
19: I used to do Monday, Wednesday, and Friday. And Jerry used to do Tuesday, Thursday, and Saturday. We used to get in my car and put all the records. We used to go to every store delivering our own records.
20: Despite Johnny already being a pretty big deal, here he was in the middle of winter distributing records himself. And people got a kick out of it.
21: It was cold like hell, and my nose was running. And one guy said, look where Pacheco lined up, he's making deliveries. And he took out a dollar bill and gave it to me. And I took it.
4: Every cent that came in, we put it back into the business.
20: All of that paid off because the public took notice. Here's Jerry.
7: And it just all came together. You know, second and another record. And we found new guys. And all of a sudden, bingo.
20: Jerry and Johnny were able to get it played on the radio because Jerry was well-connected through his day job as a lawyer and a cop, and Johnny knew all the DJs. Between the two of them, they knew everyone. The public was into what they were selling because it was different. Because, like we said earlier, the demographics were changing. Aurora remembers the first time she noticed the change.
14: So I'm listening to Symphony Sid one night, and I hear a conga. I hear a lot of music, but I'm hearing this guy. But I'm saying, wait a minute, he's not singing about the farm. He's not singing about the chicken and the rooster. He's singing about the projects. He's singing about riots. He's singing about us.
20: This new generation of kids, dubbed the sneaker generation, was ready for change in society and in music, but with the flavor they grew up listening to at home. By 1966, the Palladium shuttered its doors and Fania Records was poised to take the city by storm. But, as the saying goes, the road to hell is paved with good intentions. Coming up this season...
0: That night at the Cheetah, they just played unbelievable.
5: Lord Sleepy is somebody you didn't mess with, you know. Wanted things his way, if they were legal or not.
22: Our rhythm is directly African. We cannot continue to act as if this is just Latin music. This is African music.
14: La Lupe was the queen of Latin soul, different from Celia.
23: Why is it, Jerry, that you promote the commercial bands? Why aren't you promoting the black bands?
24: Fania is making money in every direction.
25: Johnny was very hurt because Johnny trusted him.
26: If you sold 100, that was unheard of. We sold millions.
27: 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I never made nothing out.
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6: 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Our show was the work of Rinaldo Leaños Jr., Nicole Rothwell, Chini Montalvo, and Maria Garcia, with the help of Marlon Bishop. Fernanda Echavarri is our managing editor. Nancy Trujillo is our production manager. Our engineers are Stephanie LeBeau, Julia Caruso, and JJ Carubin. The Latino USA team also includes Roxana Aguirre, Luis Luna, Glorimar Marquez, Julieta Martinelli, Monica Morales Garcia, and Adriana Rodriguez. Benilei Ramirez and I are executive producers. I'm your host, Maria Hinojosa. 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Chao.
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0: you are trying to learn your way into the future era. It's like the factory worker going to vocational school expecting to learn how to use a computer, right? They're at the wrong place trying to learn the wrong things. And so it's an entirely different method of development that is very different than learning. It can be self-directed. It's relatively inexpensive. And it's more akin to physical fitness training than it is to going to college or learning. And so it requires repetition, effort, intentionality, process, more than just, you know, going to school or taking a course. And so the book lays that out very cleanly, I think, in a comprehensive and I think entirely unique, way about how we're seeing where this is going and how to develop a major economic advantage in life moving forward.
1: Hi, this is Will Rose with Words on a Wire. If a machine can write, analyze, summarize, code, and create, then what remains uniquely human? For generations, we've been taught that success comes from accumulating knowledge, more education, more expertise, more credentials. But today's guest believes we're entering a new era in which those advantages are becoming less scarce and therefore less valuable. In his book, The Frequency Era, author Chris Walker argues that as AI transforms the economy, the premium increasingly shifts toward qualities that can't easily be automated: creativity, judgment, self-trust, emotional intelligence, and deep human connection. It's a challenge to many of our assumptions about work, success, and what it means to contribute. It's also a surprisingly optimistic vision of the future. This discussion is about the changing nature of value, and why the next chapter of human work may depend less on what we know and more on who we are.
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0: premise of the book is that we are in the midst of the third major economic transition in modern history. And most people are reading this shift as a technology advancement with AI, and it certainly is a technology advancement. But at a deeper fundamental level, it's shifting the scarce premium resource in the economy, which for the past 50 years has been information that you store in your brain and how you apply it. Now, if you can think about it, in the 1970s, a doctor was incredibly valuable based on the information they had in their head, because you couldn't go to Wikipedia and look up your symptoms. You couldn't ask ChatGPT about what was going on. The information they had was incredibly scarce and very hard to get. It was expensive to go to medical school. It took decades of professional experience in order to acquire that knowledge. It was incredibly scarce, and therefore the economy paid a premium for it. And what's happening with first the internet, then social media, and now artificial intelligence, which has made it totally undeniable, is that information is no longer as scarce as it used to be. And therefore the economic premium is coming down on it and will continue to come down. And therefore that's what we're seeing with, a very low, the worst entry level job market that's been, available in the past 40 years, because entry level jobs are the easiest to automate with AI. Job markets like software development, customer service, law, declining in economic premiums because they've been automated by artificial intelligence. Stress and burnout statistics, about 75% of the global workforce reporting extreme stress and intermittent burnout. These are some of the symptoms that we're feeling of this economic transition. And so the book poses a entirely different view of what's happening with artificial intelligence than I've heard before. I find it to be way more empowering, way more expansive look at the future that gives people a very different view of how to navigate what is going on right now.
1: I think one of the interesting parts early in your book is you're talking about the transitions between the different economical models that our society has gone through over the years. And I this is really fascinating to me, because I speak to a lot of historians on the show, and I love books about history. And this part really fascinated me. Can you talk a little bit about these different transitions that we have in context of what we're currently looking at?
0: So that we've gone through many of these economic transitions before, and that there are clear patterns of how it works and what happens. So in 1800, the economy organized around farms, and 90% of the people that participated in the economy worked on a farm. It was called the agricultural era. And in 1890, there started to be automation and technology advancements that began to automate the skills that happened on a farm. And within the next 100 years, only 4% of the people that worked in the economy worked on a farm, from 90% to 4% within 100 years through automation. And so what happens is, as that skill became automated, the premium in the economy moves. It doesn't disappear. It moves, and it moved from physical labor on a farm to what they called skilled labor, where they managed machines and factories and mass production. And that was known as the industrial era. And then in 1940, about 55% of people that worked in the economy worked in a factory. It was called the industrial era, and that was called skilled labor. It was the most valuable part of the economy, and the most jobs were available then. And what happens in these transitions is that society begins to organize around the scarce premium resource, meaning that when people worked in factories, then they moved to certain places that were around factories. They started to buy homes on 30-year mortgages because they were going to work in the factory their whole life and they were going to get a pension. So other parts of society begin to rebuild around the scarce premium resource. Then in 1960, there started to be automation that began to automate these skilled labor work jobs inside of factories, industrial automation and programmable automation. And between that point when the automation happened and now, the amount of people that worked in a factory went from 55% down to now it's currently 7 or 8% of people that participate in the economy work in a factory. right? So it doesn't disappear, but the economic premium on it declines, meaning the amount of jobs, how much you're paid, and how valuable you are in the economy declines over time. Then that was the emergence of the information era. When the computer started to be, come online and people started to move from making money with their muscles to making money with their mind, by the information they stored in their brain about how to organize production, how to sell things, how to, plan, how to use information in different ways. And that's how college became a necessary part, right? College wasn't a necessary part to participate in the economy until the 1970s, 80s, 90s, and now to us, it became a normal thing that you just sort of had to do to participate in the economy, but it wasn't always like that. Then people started to move to cities because in cities, you would work in a big office building that accumulated knowledge workers in a hierarchy and different things like that. So what happens is that the economy organizes around this scarce premium resource. Then technology comes, which shifts the supply and demand of that scarce premium resource and makes it abundant, which lowers the premium paid for it, and then the economy reorganizes around a new scarce premium resource. And so we are in the midst of a third major transition, which the book's premise is that we are shifting from the information era, where the scarce premium resource is the information I store in my brain and how I apply it, which is becoming abundant, and shifting to the frequency era, meaning that the ability for me to express these human intelligence capacities that AI cannot replicate, that are things like clarity, discernment, creativity, vision, adaptability, autonomy, these premium skills that all occur before you start thinking or doing anything. And so it's transitioning to the quality of the human that is doing the thinking, the creating, the leading, those types of things, rather than the information they have.
1: Most knowledge workers are probably thinking about this topic a lot right now, which is understandable. I am. I'm a classic knowledge worker as well. And I think part of the fear going on is, what is the value that I'm going to have in the future? And I think your book answers that, right? There is going to be value in who we are as people in this next era. And I think that's really important. So I'm excited to explore that in a little bit more detail in a moment. But before we get into that, I wanted to talk about this idea of, in your book, the professional trap. So we're thinking about this challenge. We're thinking about, what am I going to do next? How do I remain valuable? There's essentially, what you're proposing here, there's wrong approaches to how we could pivot in this, new reality, for lack of a better way of saying it. Can you talk a little bit about this professional trap? What are a lot of us going to be doing that's probably not the best thing to do right now?
0: The wonderful thing about this is that these traps have existed in every single modern economic transition. And the reason the traps exist are because of the institutional infrastructure and social validation that exist right now. And so what happens is that the colleges are telling you that you just need to learn more and you just need to get more degrees and credentials. The professional development industry is just telling you that you need a new strategy or a new framework or a better habit system or something like that. The company that you work for is telling you that it's still rewarding how much output that you have, how hard you work, how much you use AI, even how many token maxing and how many tokens you use. And so the premise is that all of the institutions are pushing knowledge workers to simply try to be a better knowledge worker. So all of the institutions are pushing you to just be a better knowledge worker in a clearly declining economy, right? And so that would be equivalent to the factory worker being the best person that manages the machines in the factory, instead of saying, this economy is declining and I'm instead going to be a knowledge worker and I'm going to develop the capacities of the future in an emerging economy instead of trying to fight being the last person standing in a declining economy. And so the five traps that knowledge workers are falling into right now. Number one is to learn more. So in response to declining economic premium on knowledge, the response is to learn more knowledge that is declining in economic premium. So that is not going to work. It's a race to the bottom. The second trap is to work harder. So in response to getting declining, diminishing returns on the effort and on the old strategies that we've put forward, the response is to just work harder, right? Be more available. Come in on a Saturday, answer your Slacks on Sunday, work for 10 hours instead of 8 hours. And that's what's leading to the burnout and stress statistics that we're seeing at a global level. So working harder used to be an advantage when you were competing against another human. But now the main competition is now a machine that doesn't fatigue, works at marginal cost, and can work 24/7. It's just not a sustainable strategy anymore. The third trap is to get more credentials. And this one feels responsible. It feels rational to go back and get the data analytics certification, to go and learn some new things on AI, to listen to a podcast about the future of work or something like that. The response to declining premiums is to go and get more credentials. The problem is that the credentials certify knowledge that is declining in premium. So this, what it certifies is declining. Therefore, the credential will decline as well, especially in non-regulated industries. So that's a key distinction there. In regulated industries, it's more protected.
1: Right.
0: The fourth trap is the most deceptive, and I think the one that people are falling into the most right now, which is the AI augmented trap, meaning that the response is to use AI to continue to optimize our existing strategy, get the best at using OpenClaw, have 7 Mac minis, have Claude and be token maxing and doing all these things. Which again is the equivalent to the factory worker being the best at managing the machines. Right. So you are continuing to not develop the skills of the emerging economy, and being good at AI provides an illusion that you are immune to this transition, or that doesn't matter as much. So you're just delaying the idea that I need to develop new capacities of the future that are going to be the most valuable in the economy. And then lastly is the optimization trap, which is very seductive for people that have been optimizing their whole life. And it was a very good strategy in the 80s, 90s, and most of our professional careers. The thing is that when we are not challenging the direction of where we're going and we're just optimizing the things that we've already done, we just become the person that's going to get the fastest to the wrong direction and the wrong destination. So optimizing with productivity hacks, new systems, things like that it doesn't challenge us to look back and say, am I even moving in the right direction right now? And I think that is the fundamental thing that we need to be thinking about at the moment is what is changing? How do I reevaluate both my professional and my personal life strategy and direction? And then once I have a direction, then I can think about what new systems I need, how do I optimize, things like that. So those are the five traps that knowledge workers are falling into right now. Inside of the trap, and this is why it's so dangerous, it feels rational, it feels responsible, it feels like momentum. The factory workers fell into the same types of traps. The farmers fell into the same types of traps. When things started to be automated on farms, farmers responded by planting more crops. And so when corn started to come down from $3 for corn to $1 for corn, commodity prices declining, the response was to just try to work harder and make more corn instead of saying, my economic strategy needs to change here. So this has been a repeated pattern through, obviously the AI augmented is different than the farmers, but the patterns are the same.
1: What's the answer? What is the new scarce resources? What should we be paying attention to? You know, what is this new scarce resource?
0: Yeah, of course. And before we get into that, I think that it's easy to misunderstand some of the points that I'm making. And one of them is that It's not that what you know isn't useful anymore. It can be very useful. The point is that it's not scarce anymore. And when it's not scarce, it doesn't drive the economic premium that it used to. And that's why we're seeing this effect that's happening. So it's all based on supply and demand, not a philosophical argument about whether it's useful or not. They are objectively useful. So, and that's a key point. Now let's think about, okay, so when information and the ability to process information is totally abundant, then what becomes scarce?

limitations that no matter how much you put into it, it will not be able to do. So when we look at that, fundamentally, AI is a information processing predictive engine. It takes all this information in, more than a human could accumulate in 10,000 lifetimes, and then it is able to process it super quickly and then predict what would be the most reasonable response to this query based on everything that I have studied, more or less. So some of the things that AI fundamentally cannot do is to come up with new ideas. It can make different combinations, new combinations of existing ideas, but because of the limitations of the technology, it can only go back and look at what's already been said and predict based on that. It will not be able to fundamentally come up with new ideas. I know that because in this book, I came up with a ton of new ideas, and artificial intelligence was not helpful at all in creating them. So creativity, vision, those types of things are in a high economic premium. To be able to have judgment, discernment, and make decisions, right? So you can put into AI, what should I do, right? And it will give you the most reasonable response based on the average people and responses, but it will not be able to know what is right for you at this moment with your life, your children, your values, your business, and be able to tell you what's right for you. You need to be able to have the discernment to make those decisions on your own. And relying on AI to make those decisions for you is going to lead you in likely the wrong direction, right? You can use it as a thought partner. You can use it to evaluate things, but ultimately you need to make the decisions. And there are a variety of other limitations related to artificial intelligence. And so what that leads us to is what we call the human intelligence capacities. These capacities are things that are fundamentally cannot be replicated by AI. And so we have this incredible paradigm emerging in the future, which is that you have artificial intelligence, which is exactly what it is, artificial, processed, predicted, averaged. And then you have human intelligence, which are all of these intelligence capacities that artificial intelligence cannot replicate. And historically, these capacities, the economy has not forced these capacities to be built in humans, similar to how a factory never measured the IQ of a factory worker, right? So the factory worker had an IQ. They had the capacity to do knowledge work. Simply, the economy didn't need it yet, and therefore those capacities were not forced to be built and expressed. And so what I'm telling everyone is that we have all these incredible human intelligence capacities. We all have it inside of us, just like the factory worker had an IQ and had the capacity. We have the capacity for everyone can be creative. It's a capacity like the size of your muscle. If you have a muscle, you can build the capacity, right? Vision, creativity, emotional sovereignty, self-trust, intuition, adaptability, autonomy, intentionality. These are incredibly premium skills when you get all this competent average execution from artificial intelligence, that these now become scarce premium skills that the economy is going to value the most. And so I'm happy to go through them in a little bit more detail, because I feel like when people hear some of these words, they're like, oh, this is a fluffy soft skill, right? Like, ooh, self-trust. Like, I already trust myself, right? Like discernment, I have judgment, right? So I think people push these in a category of soft skills. And I would invite people to consider that just because the economy hasn't forced you to use them yet doesn't mean that they aren't super valuable. And, honestly, harder to acquire, more economically consequential are these skills than the quote unquote hard skills of the information era. And so there's been a lot of studies that have already happened around this type of stuff. People have framed it as emotional intelligence up until now. And emotional intelligence is just one limited definition of one human intelligence capacity called emotional sovereignty. And so emotional intelligence is not encompassing of all of the different skills that are going to emerge in the frequency era, but it is a foundational component. Now, related to

0: let's go in two different areas that are super economically consequential. The first one is decision making. Okay. So imagine that you are the leader, the executive leader of a 100-person company, and you're also the leader of your family, right? So you have your spouse, right, your children, you are the leader and having to make decisions for many different teams, maybe your community, your team as well. How many decisions do you make every day? It could be 10, hundreds potentially for all those right, different stakeholders. Right. Now, it is proven that the number one factor in decision quality, meaning that you have the least regret over decisions later and you have the most satisfaction with your decisions, is not how much information you have. It's not how many consultants you ask. It's not how many PDFs you read. It is fundamentally your inner state when you make the decision. That is the number one driver of decision quality. And so two people with the exact same level of information, the exact same type of stuff, and one of them is stressed and anxious, the other one is calm and clear, the calm and clear person will make better decisions over time. And then you compound that mm-hmm. over days, weeks, years, months, your life. And over time, that compounding effect totally changes the trajectory and success and impact of your life for all the stakeholders that you lead, right? Now, let's talk about creativity, because creativity is one where it's obvious when AI can make an average piece of content, it can make an average book, it can make at volume, right? It can make an average movie, it can make right. an average song, that when it can do all of that, that somebody that can break through with creativity, that becomes a massive premium. So what is the number one factor of a team's creative ability and output? It is the leader's ability to make everyone feel safe.
1: Mm-hmm.
0: That is the number one ability for output. And then, so how do you make everyone feel safe? You feel safe yourself. You have a regulated nervous system. And through this effect called co-regulation, everyone feels safe. It's rooted in your frequency. And so those are just two examples where it's so obvious and economically already been studied for decades about how important these things are. The thing is now that just artificial intelligence has dramatically accelerated the need and the economic value of them.
1: Part of the answer here, part of the preparation for this new era, is the physical body, something that AI will never replace, right? And tapping into that more. And I love that. I don't think anyone's thinking about that. I haven't heard anyone talk about that. And I think that's really important and makes total sense. What is the takeaway that a reader should have from this book? You know, are you offering a hope? Are you offering a path? What are the actions that people, that you think in your mind in this new era, people should be taking? What's the path mm-hmm. forward?
0: Truly, what the book is offering is clarity around the current situation and a what I think is the strongest economic and personal reason about how to respond. Right. So that is what the book is offering. Now, the end cap here is related to, okay, so what do I do? And, it's interesting to look back in history, right? Because the factory worker, as they were training for their job, they would go to vocational school and they would learn physical labor skills, right? And when you move to the knowledge era, the infrastructure and the training target fundamentally shifted from skilled labor work and precision with your hands to learning with your mind. Now, what I'm suggesting to people right now is that the primary method of development is changing and requires a different target. The way that the skills of the next era are developed are not through learning. Just because you read a book about clarity does not make you operate with clarity as your natural baseline state. Mm-hmm. Just because you understand what adaptability means, you know the definition, does not make you an adaptable human. And so that the target of development is changing just like it has in every previous era. And it's shifting from learning information that goes into my conscious mind, and it's shifting to the training of the subconscious mind, which drives the state of your nervous system and allows you to express these capacities before you start thinking or doing anything. These capacities are decided before you think in milliseconds by your nervous system. And so the training target must shift and the development methods must shift in order to develop these capacities. So if you were trying to learn your way into the future era, it's like the factory worker going to vocational school expecting to learn how to use a computer, right? They're at the wrong place trying to learn the wrong things. And so it's an entirely different method of development that is very different than learning. It can be self-directed. It's relatively inexpensive. And it's more akin to physical fitness training than it is to going to college or learning. And so it requires repetition, effort, intentionality, process, more than just, you know, going to school or taking a course. And so the book lays that out very cleanly, I think, in a comprehensive and I think entirely unique way about how we're seeing where this is going and how to develop a major economic advantage in life moving forward.
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Welcome to The Book Show. Ann Patchett has a gift for turning quiet moments into unforgettable drama. In her new novel, Whistler, A Chance Encounter at the Met, reconnects a woman with her stepfather who disappeared from her childhood years earlier. What follows is a tender, haunting story about memory, regret, and the emotional echoes people leave behind. Ann Patchett is next on The Book Show.

0: Welcome to the Book Show, a celebration of reading and writers. I'm Joe Donahue. Ann Patchett has become one of the defining literary voices of her generation. The author of Bel Canto, Commonwealth, The Dutch House, and Tom Lake is known for writing deeply human stories about family, memory, friendship, and the surprising turns that shape a life. Beyond her fiction, she's also the owner of Nashville's celebrated independent bookstore, Parnassus Books. Her new novel, Whistler, begins with a chance meeting at the Metropolitan Museum of Art. Daphne Fuller unexpectedly encounters Eddie Triplett, the former stepfather who vanished from her life decades earlier. Their reunion reopens memories of a childhood tragedy and a relationship that quietly transformed them both. The latest novel is Whistler, which explores grief, coincidence, and the lingering pull of the past. It is a great honor to welcome Ann Patchett back to the book show.
1: Thank you, having you on the show.
2: I love being on the show. And I always think, God, how am I going to live up to that introduction? Wow.
0: The new book is Whistler, and it is a doozy. It is an absolutely gorgeous novel. Give me a sense of how you came to this particular idea of a family dynamic that you wanted to explore.
2: Well, the way I came to it is the book is dedicated to my friend Jim Fox. And Jim Fox died just 2 years ago on his 85th birthday, one of the best friends I ever had in my life. And after he died, I just thought, you know, this is so much love. So much love he had for me, so much love I had for him. What if I could take not the story, but the love, make up a story, and then pour all of that into a book? And that's what I did. And it was like holding on to a golden thread. It was such a happy book for me to write. It's funny when people say, oh, this is a book about grief. And I think, oh, this was just a book about joy for me and love. But who knows? Maybe years later, I'll look back and see it's about grief.
0: Well, grief in the sense that there is an incident that takes place. And the grief, I would think, is of time lost, right? Of time lost with this person that, yes, could have been a joyful exercise.
2: Yeah, but you get what you get. And I think that Daphne and Eddie are so thrilled to have found one another. And they're not going to waste a minute. I don't feel like they're sitting around feeling bad that they didn't have that time together, because they are together now and they are so happy about it.
0: I guess it's just the way we are attuned as readers of fiction sometimes, that we expect that there is going to be some sort of explosion in this relationship between these two. And what I felt just to be beautiful is that it only gets stronger and more beautiful. And we realize as time goes on of just how strong and beautiful it was from the very beginning.
2: Yes. A lot of people have said to me that they read this book at the beginning, kind of holding their breath, thinking something very creepy must have happened in the woods. Something really awful must have happened. And because in literature, when you run into your former stepfather who was banished from your family, it kind of implies that maybe there was something creepy coming. But in fact, no creep. I hope that's not a spoiler. No creep.
0: No, I think that's a selling point. That's not a spoiler.
2: Right.
0: What the other thing too is that we get to know these characters. We get to know Eddie and we get to know Daphne. And we realize sort of the outside forces, which includes Daphne's mother and Eddie's ex-wife. And what a role she plays in this and in everyone's kind of understanding or lack of understanding as to what happened when suddenly they're together, an accident happens, and then they're not.
2: Right. And one of the things that I loved writing in this book is Abigail. Abigail's the mother. Abigail's relationship with her daughter, Daphne. Because when the book starts, it's not a great relationship. It's not a horrible relationship, but it's not good. They're not close. They've never been close since the divorce when Daphne was 9. Their relationship has a real arc in the story. And over time, I think that Daphne realizes that she has been looking at her mother as if she, Daphne, were still nine. She's judged her as a child, and she's stuck by that judgment all her life. And over the course of the story, I think that Daphne begins to understand things from her mother's point of view, and she winds up having more compassion for her mother.
0: And not only compassion toward her mother, but even a better understanding for her own father, right?
2: Exactly. And parallels between her father, Buddy Zabriskie, and Eddie Triplett, her stepfather. What she comes to see is that in a very weird way, her mother made the same mistake twice.
0: Was the sort of the guiding force that it's going to be the relationship between Daphne and Eddie, or was it something larger overall that you were looking to explore in a whole?
2: It was the relationship of Daphne and Eddie. You know, I'm not a writer who thinks, all right, this is going to be the theme, and this is going to be the moral, and this is going to be the larger point. It's that I start with the characters and their relationship. And like every relationship, there is something larger than the two people involved, but that really happens very organically. You know, these are the two people. This is their story. These are their feelings. Now they're going to spend time together. And if a larger point emerges, then I'm very grateful.
0: Does the larger point become apparent to you?
2: Yes. And I think for me, it's that if a person has one person in their life, hopefully as a child, but one person in their life who really sees them for who they are and loves them and accepts them, it can be a parent, a grandparent, a sibling, a teacher, a neighbor, a friend, whatever. If it's one person who knows you and accepts you at any point in your life, chances are your life is going to be a lot better. And for Daphne, Eddie was that person. So even though her childhood and her sister's childhood was very chaotic, she grew up to be a well-adjusted, happy person. And I think it was because she had Eddie's love.
0: Anne Patchett is our guest on this week's book show. The new novel is Whistler. There is a horse on the cover of the book. Whistler is a story, if you will, a story within a story. Give me a sense of the genesis of that, of making that not only the title, but kind of a centerpiece of this novel.
2: So not only is the novel named for the horse is on the cover. There is an especially beautiful painting of a horse on the cover that my friend Noah Satterstrom painted for me. He painted the cover of the Dutch House as well.
0: Mm.
2: And you have to read really far into this book thinking, well, why is there a horse on the cover?
0: What in the guilty world? As charged, yes.
2: What does this have to do with a horse? This is a really urban New York novel, kind of a love letter to New York City. Why is there a horse? And a horse like out in the West somewhere. Eddie tells Daphne at one point when she's a child the story of this horse. The horse is in the book. That story is maybe 15 pages, and the horse is probably in there for 3 pages. But the horse is the symbol of loyalty and love and return. And for both Eddie and Daphne, they lost each other, but they both always held on to the horse. In fact, all these years, Eddie kept a picture of this horse on his desk. And so when they find each other and they start talking about it, they realize that the horse, that story of the horse is kind of what they held on to.
0: One of the things I also noted is that both Eddie and Daphne's husband, Jonathan, even and other characters, are nice men. That seems to be often more and more a rarity in fiction these days.
2: Yeah. So here's the thing, and it's nice men, but it's also nice people who actually love each other and are kind to each other. So you can see men from a distance. You can see men on television, or you can see men on social media or whatever in the news, and you just think, ah, there are no nice men. But in my life every day. I wake up with my very nice husband. I walk my dog. I see my nice neighbors. We talk. I go to work at the bookstore. Really nice men working at the bookstore, customers coming in. So what I see in my life are a lot of really, really great guys, and they're not well represented in fiction. And one of the things that I always want to do in fiction is to represent what I see. I know there are horrible things going on in the world, but they are secondary sources. They are not primary sources. They're not what I'm encountering in my life. But I actually get cards all the time from men saying, thank you so much for having nice men in your books.
0: Agreed. And but you also make the point too, especially when you're writing about the publishing world, that it certainly wasn't easy for women in that setting, and a lot of it had to do with the men who worked there.
2: What I say in the publishing, then that's maybe like a sentence, the men got more money.
0: Right.
2: Well,
0: that's my point. Meaning that you can sort of, you don't completely dismiss it. It is mentioned that the obvious, right? That is often the case.
2: Yeah, it is often the case, and especially in the 90s or wherever this is setting out in publishing, the men were promoted more easily and the men made more money. That doesn't actually imply that the men were bad, but there is a hierarchical system that's been in place not only in my life, but throughout human history.
0: Sure.
2: And to take this as my opportunity to rage against something that's always been in place. Yeah, I just feel like that's been covered. I feel like that's been covered.
0: And does the industry, the publishing industry, fascinate you?
2: Yes, it does. Business fascinates me. I didn't realize it until I opened a bookstore. And I am interested in every piece. I'm interested in the covers. I'm interested in shipping and reprints and marketing and, you know, all of these pieces, because they all intersect in my life. There's a young woman who works at our bookstore, Lindsay Lynch, and she published a terrific novel 2 years ago called Do Tell. And she's our book buyer at the store, right? So she got several offers for the book, and she talked to the different editors. But the thing that swayed her decision about which publishing house to go to was based on how they fulfilled their orders at the store. Some publishing houses, you can say, hey, we're out of this book, and they get you that book in 2 days. Others, they get you that book in 6 weeks. Some call you back. Some don't call you back. And that was what she was operating on when she decided who she wanted to publish Do Tell. Doubleday won the day. But that is fascinating. And that is something that I imagine less than 1%, much less than 1% of the people signing publishing deals have that information.
0: When you think of your career and the books that you have put out, there are many authors who are quite dissatisfied with that process. But you seem to be at a place where you're okay. This is good.
2: It would be really lousy of me to complain about my career. I am very well treated. I'm very well published. And I will also say, I am so struck by the fact of how hard I work. Now, I'm not talking about as a writer. I work hard as a writer. I work the way everybody else works as a writer. But I mean after the book is done.
0: Yeah.
2: We got finished copies of this book on May 6th. Between May 6th and May 31st, I signed 15,000 hardback books in 4 states. That's before the book comes out and before I go on tour. Before that, I signed 25,000 tip sheets that they sew into other books that go out all over the country. I've done all the interviews. I've written all of the pieces. You know, the extent to which when I was young, I thought, Oh, it's like buying a lottery ticket. You know, I'll write a book, and if it's good and people like it, maybe it'll become a bestseller. And now I think maybe if I go down in my basement and sign until I'm a little pile of dust. I mean, it's literally like Rumpelstiltskin going downstairs to spin straw into gold. And another thing I never understood, and I'm really torn about that because part of me thinks this is an insane waste of time. And part of me thinks I am the luckiest human being in the world that I get to do this.
0: Why do you think it's important for readers to have a book that you have signed?
2: I don't think it's important for readers to have a book that I have signed. My name in ink in the front does not make it a better book in any way. However, I own a bookstore. And the saying goes, a signed book is a sold book. And so people who come into my bookstore, they want a signed book. It's a special thing. And then also I'm signing cartons of books that are going out to little independent bookstores right. all over the country that I'll never get to. But people will go into those little stores in Indianapolis and New Mexico and Montana, and there's a signed Ann Patchett first edition. And it feels special. I remember in my own bookstore, I once bought a copy of Sophia Loren's memoir, which I had no interest in whatsoever, but it was signed. And yeah. I was like, it's Sophia Loren. It's signed. I've got to buy this. So I get it.
0: Did you read it?
2: No. Any other questions?
0: Is it because the only thing I will push back gently on is that I know I have an order in your store for a copy, an inscribed copy. But because I'm talking to you, I like that sense of having that connection with you, because I have spent this time reading this novel. I have become so ingrained and involved in it. It has stayed with me for weeks. And I just feel that it's almost mean to just cut off that relationship.
2: Well, and it's really wonderful. And I really, really see it when I go in the morning and I sign the special orders. And it matters to people. And I want to do it.
0: Give me a sense about the bookstore, of how that seems to be an important part of what you do, mm-hmm. and the hard work that you mentioned. Douglas Stewart was a guest on this show, but also was with you recently talking about
2: amazing.
0: His new book, John of John, which
2: amazing.
0: Is stunning, absolutely
2: oh, yeah.
0: stunning. But he wrote on his Instagram that calling you the greatest advocate for books. That is a role, whether you want it or not, that is a role that yeah. you have taken on for authors and readers and the thousands of people that go to those videos every week to see what Ann Patchett has to say about the new books that are coming out.
2: Yeah, I fell into this. It was not a plan. And it has evolved slowly over time. And this is not who I was before I opened a bookstore. This is not where I thought my life was going. I'm now talking about book banning and First Amendment rights and, you know, always shopping local and supporting the indies and be sure you buy a book by a debut author and all of these things. I didn't mean to do this, but it's a really good thing. And it's an important platform. And for whatever reason, the job is mine. And I will continue to stand up and hold up books. I just gave a TED talk. It's not up yet. But I went to the TED Festival and I got to give a talk. And the whole thing was, it was complicated and exhausting, and the buildup for it is like 6 months long. And I kept thinking, why in the world did I agree to do this? Because I got to stand up and hold up books and say, it's really important that you read. And if you want to live in a society where people read books instead of scrolling on their phones all day, then you have to read a book. You can't just read books to your kids. Your kids have to see you reading books. And I thought, well, hell, you know, if I get a chance to say these things that I really believe, then I need to take that opportunity.
0: When you look at the, again, in sort of that advocate role, I assume that even with your own books, that there were advocates along the way and that always independents were very important to your career.
2: Yes, absolutely. And there are moments that I think, maybe I don't have to go on book tour anymore. Maybe I don't have to sleep in a hotel and get on a plane every day after day after day. And the reason that I keep doing it is because that's how independent bookstores make a head of money. I know that from both sides. I used to go to bookstores and people would say to me, thank you so much for coming to our bookstore. And I swear to you, I had no idea what they were talking about. I thought they were just doing me a huge favor. But when Douglas Stewart comes to Parnassus, he is making us a ton of money. Virginia Evans on her way to Parnassus to make us a ton of money. And that's how we pay the rent. And that's how we give good health insurance to our employees. And so I want to be part of that ecosystem. I want to go out and repay the debt that I have to independent bookstores by making them some money.
0: One of the segments that you did was with George Saunders, and I watched that some time ago, but I love that you include in this novel about the Bardo, and even to the point where it touches on his new novel, Vigil, where there's an advocate for you as you die, and someone that is with you, and as you do that crossing. And yeah, that struck me.
2: You want to know something amazing? George Saunders and I have the same birthday.
0: That is amazing.
2: It's amazing. George is, yeah. There's just nobody that I admire more than George. I love who he is as a person. I love what he stands for, which is a highly developed, highly intelligent sense of peace and compassion. And I want to be George Saunders' little sister.
0: Final question. It's not really a question. It's a thank you, because again, you do this segment on Friday where if you haven't read it, it's new to you. And I would be fascinated to talk to you about how you choose those, but it is, it's always an interesting, exercise, and like anything, some things I'm really want to read, and other things I'm like, okay, well, we'll see how that works out. The one that really got me was The English Understand Wool.
2: Yeah.
0: Helen right? DeWitt. You refer to it as like this little golden book, but my God, is that good?
2: Yeah. Yeah. Okay. So I went to Three Lives in the West Village in New York City. I said, what are you selling tons of? They said, The English Understand Wool. I said, I've never heard of it before. I took it home. I read it. I did a video. The funny thing about those videos is sometimes they just catch fire, and that book sold out everywhere in the
0: yeah.
2: country. Couple nights later, I'm making dinner in my kitchen, listening to NPR, and there is a piece on the radio about The English Understand Wool, about my video. They play my soundbite. They didn't call me. I had no idea. And they have the author on saying, wow, I never knew Ann Patchett. You know, I just thought, life is really strange.
0: Yeah.
2: But well, what a gift to be able to hold up a book that people will miss and say, this book.
0: Well, I say this with all due respect, but I mean, sometimes when NPR takes those clips, I mean, you have to keep in mind they're weaselly.
2: Sure, of course. You know, the other book that just exploded? Swimming Studies.
0: Yes.
2: Leanne Shapton.
0: Yes.
2: Fabulous. It had gone out of print. It had just come back in print. And I think we sold like 600 copies of Swimming Studies.
0: And that's exciting because it's something that's not on the radar and suddenly it is.
2: It's exciting because it's religion, you know? It's like, right. This is the love in my heart and I want to share it with you.
0: I will end this conversation by saying, I think I've said this to you. I know when we were talking about Tom Lake and our shared love for Our Town, but this novel just has such a beautiful ending. Mm-hmm. And I often find endings problematic, but this is just a perfect, gorgeous, beautiful ending.
2: Thank you. And I want to say thank Kate DiCamillo, who read the book and said, no, it doesn't end there. It has to end there. And I said, oh, I hadn't thought about that. And I went back and I wrote that ending. And everyone has said, oh, the ending. And I'm like, yeah, thank you, Kate DiCamillo.
0: Well, she's, yeah.
2: She's good, man.
0: No slouch yourself, no.
2: And you know what? She did the same thing for The Dutch House and for Tom Lake.
0: Oh, that's great.
2: She has no comments for the whole book. And then she's like, oh, yeah, they just have to move the piano from the dining room to the living room. Good job.
0: The new book is Whistler with a Gorgeous Horse on it, and it will make sense about halfway through the book. It is a wonderful novel, and Ann Patchett, I can't tell you how much I appreciate you, how much I appreciate your work, and how much I love reading you and following all of your wonderful steps through this journey. I thank you so much for the time today.
2: Thank you for your time, Joe, and for your thoughtful reading. I really enjoyed it.
0: Ann Patchett is the author of the novel Whistler. It is published by Harper. Thanks so much to our producer, Madeline Reynolds. 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I'm Joe Donahue.

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3: Hello and welcome to Classical Guitar Alive. I'm Tony Morris. Classical Guitar Alive is broadcast thanks to the generous support of the Augustine Foundation and the Kadosky Family Fund and Charles and Taco Parker and by Augustine Strings, makers of classical guitar strings since 1947. And thanks to a gift in loving memory of Adam Bratcher. Thanks for joining me for this week's edition of Classical Guitar Alive. We have music by Fernando Sor, George Gershwin, Castelnuovo Tedesco, and more. We'll start with Filomena Moretti performing the first movement of Fernando Sor's Sonata in C Major, Opus 15.

Philomena Moretti opened this week's edition of Classical Guitar Alive, performing the first movement of Sor's Sonata in C Major, Opus 15. This is Sergio Assad's two-guitar arrangement of George Gershwin's Rhapsody in Blue. He's also one of the performers, and he's joined by his brother Odair Assad.

George Gershwin's Rhapsody in Blue, performed by the Assad Duo. Mario Castelnuovo Tedesco's Guitar Concerto No. 1 is one of those great examples of beautifully sunny and optimistic pieces that were written during some very dark times. The piece was written and premiered in 1939, when Mario Castelnuovo Tedesco was forced to flee Italy and settle in the United States. We'll hear it performed by John Williams and the English Chamber Orchestra, conducted by Sir Charles Groves.

John Williams and the English Chamber Orchestra, conducted by Sir Charles Groves, in the Guitar Concerto No. 1 by Mario Castelnuovo Tedesco. We'll close this week's edition of Classical Guitar Alive with Natalie's Sonata for Cello and Guitar. It's performed by Odair Saad and cellist Edmond Carlier.

0: Closing this week's edition of Classical Guitar Alive, we've just heard guitarist Odair Assad and cellist Edmond Carlier performing the Sonata for Cello and Guitar by Brazilian composer Radames Nhatali. You've been listening to Classical Guitar Alive. Classical Guitar Alive is broadcast worldwide thanks to the generous support of the Augustine Foundation and the Kadosky Family Fund, and Charles and Taco Parker, and by Augustine Strings, makers of classical guitar strings since 1947, and thanks to a gift in loving memory of Adam Bratcher. Classical Guitar Alive is a nonprofit organization based in Austin, Texas. Music by pluck-stringed instruments like the guitar, the harp, and the ancient lyre have been used in healing for over 3,000 years. 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I'm Tony Morris. 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
7: This is KTEP, El Paso.

as we approach the 250th anniversary of the founding of these United States, which is our semi-quincentennial, if you're looking for the exact word, I thought it might be fun to explore the organ art hereabouts. Now, remember that the origins of the pipe organ date back more than 4,000 years, and its broad adaptation by churches throughout Europe was pretty much well underway by the 14th century. So in that context, our contribution to organ music seems like a drop in the bucket. But during our past 250 years, we have produced some remarkable builders, composers, and performers on the organ. And over the next several weeks, I'll be showcasing a good variety of them, from some of the earliest surviving music and the instruments to some of the most recent, each with an individual story to share. It's the American way, after all. And I hope you'll follow along. I'm Michael Marone, and you're listening to Pipe Dreams from American Public Media.

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Eichler, and from Syndyne Corporation of Vancouver, Washington, and Taylor and Booty Organ Builders of Stanton, Virginia, who are members of APOBA, the Associated Pipe Organ Builders of America, which is a collaborative of designers, creators, and maintainers of pipe organs found in religious and educational institutions, concert halls, and residences throughout the United States and beyond. And an APOBA resource guide and member prospectus is available to you for your perusal at apoba.com. Well, here we are. Let's get exploring the American way.

Those delightful sounds come from one of the earliest American-built pipe organs, made in the year 1800 by Jacob and Christian Dieffenbach, most likely for a prosperous Moravian businessman. But today we find it at the Berks County Historical Society in Reading, Pennsylvania. And the music, a little piece called Constance, comes from the William Shaner music book, which also is from Reading, from 1821. And other movements in that suite, Greenwich Hill, Country Dance, Reel in D, and the Vice President's March, are the sort that would have been played at home for entertainment. Recall that there didn't used to be internet or even television back then. Philip Cooper is our soloist with this early music, Finding the American Way.

some lighter music, ending with an anonymous Vice President's March. These pieces drawn from the William Shaner music book from 1821, found in Reading, Pennsylvania. That's where we also find the 1800 Dieffenbach pipe organ, which now is in the Berks County Historical Society Museum. Thanks to Philip Cooper, our performer, who's been very proactive in recording early American organs and their music. Indeed, America's first prominent composer was a tanner named William Billings, who is known today for the many hymns and anthems that he composed, most self-published, during the 1780s. Our performers, trumpeter Judith Saxton and organist Timothy Olson, have arranged perhaps the most famous of William Billings' hymns, When Jesus Wept, which they will follow with another important representative of American music, the spiritual Were You There?

as recorded in Kennan Chapel at Landfall in Wilmington, North Carolina. Performers trumpeter Judith Sexton and organist Timothy Olson have offered us a spiritual, Were You There?, and some of the earliest American choral music by William Billings, his anthem When Jesus Wept. And the organ by Taylor and Booty, by the way, though it connects to the sounds of historic instruments from the 1800s, was actually built in 2005. European influences were perhaps inevitable in the evolution of music in America. We should not forget, though, that our native peoples had music too, and Judith Vander's study of the music of the Wind River Shoshone people led to her transformative creation of a powwow suite for flute and organ, which includes this solemn flag dance, which serves the Shoshone community as a kind of national anthem. Flutist Anne Chabrick and organist Mary Jim Taney perform.

inspired by the music of the Native American Shoshone community. That was a flag dance found in a powwow suite by Judith Vander. Recording made by flutist Ann Chabrek and Mary Jim Taney in the Abbey Church of St. Joseph in St. Benedict, Louisiana. Instrument by Dobson of Iowa. If we trace the evolution of the organ in America from early American builder David Tannenberg, active in the late 1700s, to the more modern work of Lynn Dobson, George Taylor and John Booty, the Fisk Shop, Holt Camp, and George Bozeman, the pipe organ in the United States has had an intriguing evolution, quite rich in innovation, but also fascinating in its return to historic principles. Though the Bozeman organ at Elliott Congregational Church in Newton, Massachusetts, with its classic wooden case and mechanical action like the old instruments used to have, does remind us of the history of Europe. Its sound, particularly in Marion Metzen's performance of this zesty trumpet tune by Ernst Bacon, is, I think, purely American.

20th Century Trumpet Tune by Ernst Bacon, played by Marion Rule Metzen on the 1987 Bozeman organ at Elliott Congregational Church in Newton, Massachusetts, from a Raven CD. I think already it's clear that American music can be pretty much anything. We've only just begun. You can find more information about our composers, performers, and organ builders with links from our program page. This is number 2622 in the Pipe Dreams archive. We are at pipedreams.org. And as we ramp up for our semi-quincentennial in a couple of weeks, I'm Michael Barone here, showing the American way with the pipe organ here on Pipe Dreams from American Public Media.

Another transformative moment, Dan Locklear's appropriation of the black spiritual Swing Low, Sweet Chariot, which is found in his Spiritual Pair for organ. Performance there by Patrick Scott on the Aeolian Skinner organ, formerly at the JFK Center in Washington, D.C. It's been repaired, revised, and repurposed by Parkey Organ Builders, installed at Providence United Methodist Church in Charlotte, North Carolina. It's a process that I think, thankfully, also seems to be the American way. Use what you have in the best possible circumstance. Now, something remarkable. The second of two organ concertos, first such works, to be composed in the United States. The composer is a gentleman named Charles Zeuner, or Carl Zeuner, who came from Germany in the late 1820s and worked diligently to build a culture for classical music, first in Boston as organist for the Handel and Haydn Society, and then in Philadelphia. For his efforts, well, he's largely forgotten today. But American organist and musicologist Stephen Pennell discovered Zeuner's scores in the Library of Congress and prepared them for a special recording session back in 1987, which also showcased the recently recovered and restored 1830 Thomas Appleton pipe organ, which had been built in Boston originally for a church in Connecticut, but was recycled to a church in Plains, Pennsylvania, which was just a few miles from where I grew up, but I knew nothing at all about this very important piece of early American organ building. Eventually, it was discovered in Plains, eventually rescued, restored, and relocated to the north balcony of the Equestrian Court at the Metropolitan Museum of Art in New York City, where its debut was noted in the New York Times. This is an exemplary testament of the quality of early American organ builders, and Charles Zeuner's concerto speaks to our evolving cosmopolitan culture in the United States. Carl Loveland here leads a pickup ensemble that was named L'Orchestre de Truppiano, since Larry Truppiano, one of New York City's premier organ technicians, was primarily involved in the restoration of the Appleton organ and the underwriting of this recording session. Now, after its first performances in the 1830s by Zeuner himself, this piece, I do not think, has been heard in public since. A recording, a special session at the museum, there was no associated concerts connected to that recording. So enjoy this unique performance by soloist Stephen Pennell of the Organ Concerto No. 2 by Charles Zeuner.

We've been listening to a curio from the 1830s, what likely is the second ever organ concerto composed in the United States, Concerto No. 2 by Charles Zeuner, is recorded on the period-perfect 1830 Appleton pipe organ, which now is at the Metropolitan Museum of Art in New York City. Soloist was Stephen Pinnell, and we tip our hat in his direction for rediscovering this music. L'Orchestra de Truppiano was led by Carl Loveland, and I've included Zeuner's first concerto in a previous Pipe Dreams program, and you can find that in our archive. It's program number 2434. And that's just getting us started. We're exploring the American way with the organ, and I'll be highlighting American composers, performers, and instruments all month long as we prepare for our nation's semi-quincentennial, the 250th birthday of these United States coming up on the 4th of July. You can find more about the music offered here, which is program number 2622. 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Pipe Dreams programs are heard on radio stations across the United States, I'm happy to say, including on Sunday afternoons from 1 to 3 p.m. on the Classical Music Service of Mississippi Public Broadcasting, serving Biloxi, Boonville, Bude, Greenwood, Meridian, and Oxford with studios in Jackson, Mississippi. John Kuntz is associate producer, Michael Osborne, our technical director today. 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But meanwhile, I hope you'll stay tuned here for more fine listening.

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3: This Week in This American Life, Pablo has big dreams. 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
7: I'm Janine Herbst with these headlines. President Trump is defending a lack of progress on ending the U.S. war in Iran, saying taking the action didn't break his anti-war campaign promises because he says it's not a forever war. But he tells NBC's Meet the Press getting a peace deal could take a long time. A lawsuit was filed yesterday to stop President Trump's UFC cage battle on the White House lawn in celebration of the country's 250th anniversary and his 80th birthday. The Public Integrity Project says Congress didn't consent and an environmental review wasn't conducted. And at the weekend box office, the slasher spoof sequel Scary Movie took the top spot with an estimated $55 million in ticket sales. I'm Janine Herbst, NPR News.

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1: This is All Things Considered from NPR News. I'm Adrian Florido. The Trump administration is aggressively intervening in the affairs of Latin America.
2: The U.S. has captured Venezuelan President Nicolas Maduro.
1: Venezuela's longtime leader is sitting in a New York jail cell after U.S.

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1: This is All Things Considered from NPR News. I'm Adrian Florido. On Great Nicobar Island, you might see nesting leatherback turtles, the largest sea turtles, or the blue and green streaked Nicobar pigeon, the closest living relative of the dodo. This island is a remote speck in the Indian Ocean, a 30-hour ferry ride from its nearest neighbor. So why does India want to transform this pristine island into a bustling township? NPR's Omkar Khandekar investigates.
2: We are at the edge of a forest with field biologist Sumit Kumar. He's trying to find a particularly shy creature. He hits play on a small speaker and replays it until we hear this. Kumar flashes his torch. And on a branch is a wide-eyed owl, a small, fat Nicobari scops owl. Kumar says they are rare and a bit unfriendly. He says they glare at you as if to say you don't belong here. And he says they are not wrong. Until folks started settling here from mainland India a few decades ago, the Great Nicobar was just inhabited by a few thousand indigenous people. Now, more change is coming. This is Indian journalist Faye D'Souza on her YouTube channel.
3: Have you heard of the Great Nicobar Project? It's an 80,000 crore mega plan to turn a biodiverse island into a trade, tourism and transport hub with a transshipment terminal, airport, township and power plant.
2: The Great Nicobar Project. It will also include a military base. The billion-dollar project is expected to cover an area twice the size of Manhattan. India says a transshipment port here could help them grab a share of the regional goods traffic. That makes sense, says Nitya Love. She's a maritime researcher at the think tank Chatham House.
4: My sense is that this is part of a greater strategy.
2: She says India likely sees a bigger imperative to do that now, at a time when other global supply routes are under pressure.
4: If we think about global choke points today, especially in light of conflict in the Strait of Hormuz, India is one of many countries that are looking to secure their own supply lines.
2: She's referring to the Strait of Malacca. It's a maritime route that lies between Malaysia, Indonesia, and Singapore. And a military base on the Great Nicobar? Lup says that is about countering China's increasing military presence in the Indian Ocean. But some say the cost-to-benefit ratio just doesn't add up. Abhijit Singh is a former naval officer who also specializes in maritime economy. He says a transshipment port on the Great Nicobar only makes sense if it can lure shipping companies from their current stopovers in Singapore and Sri Lanka.
5: A transshipment port does not just come up in a vacuum. It requires a logistical network. The big problem with the geography of Nicobar is that it is over 700 miles away from the Indian mainland. That means the production center, as far as that transshipment hub is considered, is quite far off.
2: And he says India already has infrastructure to counter Chinese security threats in the region.
5: This strategic gain that we are talking about seems to me a bit speculative. But the damage to the environment is going to be very real.
2: The damage to the environment. India's environment minister has said that they will have to cut more than 700,000 trees to build high-rises, discos, and maybe even theme parks like Disneyland. And so there has been a massive outcry against this project for years, from former government officials to academics like Manish Chandi. He specializes on the islands and says that the Great Nicobar Project sounds like an open invitation to disaster.
6: A huge amount of natural resources that the island is dependent on, the biological diversity that the island also has, and the indigenous communities, they're all at a serious threat from such an idea.
2: Indian officials, ministers, and departments overseeing this project did not respond to NPR's emails with a list of questions. But they have previously claimed that the project will do little harm to the island's environment. Interior Minister Amit Shah said that the development would make the island chain the world's most popular tourist hotspot.
7: Ek dashak ke baad, ek kshetra duniya mein sabse zyada paryatakon ko laane wala kshetra banne wala hai.
2: And that would also create tens of thousands of potential jobs. For that reason, many Indian settlers here welcomed the project, but not the island's indigenous communities. Like the hunter-gatherer Shompin tribe, over 100 live in the island's rainforests with little contact with the modern world. The conservation group Survival International says a massive tourism push risks wiping out the tribe because it will lead to contact between them and other people. The island's other indigenous folk, the Nicobaris, are also worried. In 2004, they were displaced by the Indian Ocean tsunami as it washed away their homes by the coast. Tribal chief Barnabas Manju says Indian officials had promised to help them return. That never happened. Then 4 years ago, Manju says officials told him about the Great Nicobar project and asked him to sign a consent letter. He says they promised him it wouldn't impact their ancestral lands. So he gave his consent. Later, when he saw the project's maps, he noticed that part of the Great Nicobar project would be built over his community's ancestral lands. But Manju says what keeps them going is faith. Every Sunday, the community gathers to pray for everyone.
8: Prime Minister, Home Minister, Defense Minister.
2: Including the Prime Minister and his ministers. Manju says he hopes someday one of them will listen to their prayers and reconsider the project. Omkar Khandekar, NPR News, with producer Leisha Nair in Great Nicobar.
1: Los Angeles and the movies have gone hand in hand since the birth of Hollywood. So many movies set in L.A. are about the movie industry. There's Sunset Boulevard.
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10: Can we talk about something other than Hollywood for a change?
11: Yes.
10: We're educated people.
1: La La Land.
12: So you're an actress. I thought you looked familiar. Have I seen you in anything?
11: The coffee shop on the Warner Brothers lot.
1: And so many more. But today, we want to take a look at L.A. movies that don't have anything to do with the studio backlot. For this week's Cineplexity segment, we are talking about movies about L.A. that aren't about the movie industry. Joining us are NPR culture reporter and longtime L.A. resident Mandalit del Barco and fellow Angelino and NPR deputy culture editor Mateen Mokala. Welcome to both of you.
13: Thank you.
14: Hey, thanks for having us.
1: Andali, you know, there are so many different types of L.A. movies, but what are the different ways that L.A. is more than just a setting for the movies, but actually becomes a character itself?
13: There are so many. L.A.'s been a character in the movies from the silent movie era, Laurel and Hardy, The Little Rascals, all the way up to the sci-fi classic Blade Runner.
15: It seems you feel our work is not a benefit to the public.
16: Replicants are like any other machine. They're either a benefit or a hazard.
13: That was supposed to take place in the dystopian future of 2019, right? And here we are in 2026. We don't have flying cars, but we do have a lot of Waymos. There are countless cop movies over the years, Terminator movies, Beverly Hills Cop, Training Day.
17: To protect the sheep, you got to catch the wolf. And it takes a wolf to catch a wolf. You understand?
13: There are movies that make fun of L.A., the cliches of L.A. We like to laugh at ourselves, right? Comedies like one of my favorites, L.A. Story with Steve Martin.
18: Whatever you do, don't get dumped in L.A. Oh, I mean, it's not like New York where you can meet someone walking down the street.
19: No, in L.A. you practically have to hit someone with your car.
13: There's one scene where he literally pulls out of his driveway to park next door showing how much we don't like to walk here. One of my favorite subgenres is the kind of angsty underground LA movies like Ghost World, you know, the unglamorous suburban strip malls.
14: Do you serve beer or any alcohol?
20: I wish. Actually, you wish. After about 5 minutes of this movie, you're going to wish you had 10 beers.
13: Boogie Nights about the porn industry and Repo Man filled with punks and slackers.
21: See, an ordinary person spends his life avoiding tense situations. Repo Man spends his life getting into tense situations.
13: One of my favorites from the Coen brothers, The Big Lebowski, with Jeff Bridges as the ultimate slacker, the dude.
22: So that's what you call me, you know? That or his dudeness or duder or, you know, El Duderino, if you're not into the whole brevity thing.
1: Mateen, is there a movie for you in particular that is just like quintessential Los Angeles?
23: There's one that is above and beyond the greatest Los Angeles film I've ever seen in my life, and that is Michael Mann's classic Heat. Mm. Now, this is the one that featured Al Pacino, Robert De Niro. It was the first film that they shared a scene together in this diner in Los Angeles. They talk to each other about being, are we just normal guys? And they're not. One's an amazing policeman. The other one's an amazing criminal.
24: I do what I do best. I take scores. You do what you do best, trying to stop guys like me.
25: So you never wanted a regular type life?
23: What makes this an L.A. film is it's filmed across the city. I think a lot of people who don't live in Los Angeles fail to realize the topography of the city. It's mountains, it's oceans, you know, it's colors. And it's filmed in this kind of grayish-blue hue, which adds a coolness to the film, even though it's called Heat. Mm. To me, this film is the iconic Los Angeles film.
13: And, you know, there's a long line of these crime movies in L.A., going back to the film noir of the 1940s, Double Indemnity and The Big Sleep.
26: So you're a private detective. I didn't know they existed except in books, or else they were greasy little men snooping around hotel corridors.
27: I'm not very tall, either.
13: And, you know, there's something really ugly and beautiful about Los Angeles, I think. And that's what these films capture. Mm. The idea that anything could happen here, that people could become overnight famous in L.A. for something they did really well or something really horrible.
1: You know, I did grow up in Southern California, down in Orange County, just down the freeway. But I have spent a lot of my life living in L.A. and fell in love with, you know, the tapestry of ethnicities here, races,
13: right.
1: You know, culture. It's a global city. Are there any movies that really capture that about the city for you, Mandali?
13: Yeah, well, there are a lot of period dramas like Devil in a Blue Dress. That was set in the 40s.
28: Because even though we had fought a war to keep the world free, the color line in America worked both ways, and even a rich white man like Todd Carter was afraid to cross it.
13: You know, I used to report on street gangs in L.A. in the 1990s, and so I think about all those movies like Boys in the Hood and Straight Outta Compton.
29: We gave the people truth.
30: Yeah, but your songs, they glamorize the lifestyle of gangs, guns, drugs.
29: Our art is a reflection of our reality.
13: And there are so many movies, or mainly the only movies, about Latinos.
1: Mm.
13: And we're here in L.A. We make up nearly half of Angelinos, you know? There's Born in East L.A., the comedy with Cheech Marin.
1: Great one.
13: Stand and Deliver, that was set in a high school in East L.A.
29: This is basic math, but basic math is too easy for you burros. So I'm going to teach you algebra because I'm the champ.
13: Real Women Have Curves. You know, America Ferrera and her mom worked in a garment factory in downtown L.A.
31: Aren't you embarrassed?
32: Of what?
31: Look at you. You look awful.
32: Mama, I happen to like myself.
33: Right on, sister.
1: Or Gregory Nava's Mi Familia, My Family.
13: Absolutely. That's a classic. That takes place from a family's journey over the generations from Mexico to Los Angeles.
1: And one of the early characters in that movie is a man named El Californio, who, before he dies, says that he wants on his tombstone an engraving saying that when he was born, this was Mexico, and wherever I am buried will continue to be Mexico. Are there still good movies being made about Los Angeles today?
13: Well, you know, I see a lot of TV shows being made. Well, newer TV shows like Hacks and The Studio. Those are great shows. I Love L.A., that's another one. But the problem is that in the last few years, a lot of productions have moved away from Los Angeles.
1: Yeah.
13: You know, there's places that are much cheaper to film, and they get tax credits. You know, people have moved first to Atlanta, New York,
1: New
13: Texas, New Mexico, but then also Canada. Vancouver, the UK. They're starting to try to do that again here in California and other places. And there's even talk of having a national film tax credit just to get films to come back to the US and specifically back to Hollywood. I think Hollywood now is more of a state of mind or, you know, it's an industry. It's not a place anymore. Yeah. But they're trying to get it back to Hollywood where it was created, where Hollywood started.
23: You know, and Mondelita is completely right. It is a struggle. You know, we've spoken to a lot of filmmakers who would love to make films in LA, and it doesn't always happen. But I would be remiss if I didn't give a shout out to a wonderful film from last year, Good Fortune, which was directed by the actor and the comedian Aziz Ansari.
0: I did everything I was supposed to do and nothing's working out.
2: I'm not really supposed to be doing this. I'm normally only in charge of saving people from texting and driving.
0: Wait, you're telling me I have a budget guardian angel?
23: It stars Aziz Ansari, Seth Rogen, Kiki Palmer, Sandra Oh, and the inimitable Keanu Reeves. This movie was filmed all across L.A. in Los Feliz, Eagle Rock, Cypress Park even gets a little shout out in this film.
13: All the East Side.
23: All the East Side.
1: I remember when those were not considered East Side neighborhoods. Yeah.
23: That's right. You know, and this is one of those films that talks about a lot of the economic inequality in the city. And really, you know, Aziz Ansari called it his love letter to Los Angeles. And I hope more people go out and see it. It has a wonderful cast. And, you know, if you like the great Wim Wenders film, Wings of Desire, this is a not quite Wings of Desire, but a comedic take on angels coming in to give an assist now and then.
1: Well, I've been speaking with NPR's Mandalit del Barco and Mateen Mokhala about movies about Los Angeles. Thanks for joining us.
13: Thank you.
23: Thank you.
1: From Los Angeles, that's a wrap. And for Sunday, that is All Things Considered from NPR News. Thanks for listening and have a great week.
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4: 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Fewer than 30 days left in this year's term of the U.S. Supreme Court, the sprint is on, with more than a score of major cases still to be decided. Among them, what could be a landmark decision on birthright citizenship and a challenge to the Trump administration's policy of turning back asylum seekers before they can reach the U.S.-Mexico border. What to watch for and more on the next Texas Standard.
7: From WBEZ Chicago, it's This American Life. I'm Ike Sriskandaraja, in for Ira Glass.
8: Pablo, does this feel like an Icarus story to you?
9: Maybe, potentially.
8: What part?
9: Well, Icarus dies. Not that part.
7: This is Pablo Manriquez, and he recently survived his own personal Greek tragedy. He's a reporter in Washington, D.C., known him for years. And this all began when a ripped open package showed up on his front stoop.
9: It's late winter 2022. I find a box outside of my apartment. inside is a canvas, a couple, like the four primary colors, a paintbrush, and a palette. It just seemed like a sign.
8: Yeah.
9: So.
8: And that's like, what's the sign?
9: It was just, I thought to myself, somebody painted every painting in the Capitol and the White House and the Department of Justice, all these agency buildings, they have oil paintings. And yet, in the 15 years that I've been in Washington, I've never met an oil painter.
8: Hit this light bulb moment. That could be him. It wasn't the first time he decided to become a new Pablo. When we first met, he was doing PR work, but he decided he wanted to be a reporter no matter what. So at 37, he moved into a flop house and began freelancing for small publications. And now he spends his days chasing down politicians in the halls of Congress. He made it happen. So with these art supplies, he began to imagine this other life for himself. And he made a Pablo kind of plan.
9: So I was, if I become an oil painter, I would basically be the only oil painter I know. And in some sense have like a monopoly on oil painting in Washington. You know what I mean? Like if you want an oil painting, especially a portrait, you have to come to me.
8: What Pablo lacks in skill and experience, he compensates for with heat-seeking opportunism and blinding self-confidence. It can rub people the wrong way, but I appreciate the hustle.
10: Pablo, it's so funny to me that you're trying to pick one career in a dying industry by supplementing your income with another dying industry.
9: Yeah. Reporting an artist, it's like the two poorest. It didn't make any sense to a lot of people.
8: But it made sense to Pablo. Pablo looked down at the new tools in his hands and then tilted his head skyward. Even as Icarus did before him, he saw a way to soar where no mortal had dared to soar. Our show today, myths. In real life, what happened next to Pablo and other daring actions by mortals challenging their small lives? And a cameo by a real life god. Because, you know, the gods get mad if you don't include them. And I'm too busy to get smote. Not today, Hades. Stay with us.
11: With the World Cup just days away, public safety officials are getting ready. 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
12: It's notable that one of the host nations is involved in a lot of those issues.
11: What are the security risks, and what's being done to stop them? 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
14: Fewer than 30 days left in this year's term of the U.S. Supreme Court, the sprint is on, with more than a score of major cases still to be decided. Among them, what could be a landmark decision on birthright citizenship and a challenge to the Trump administration's policy of turning back asylum seekers before they can reach the U.S.-Mexico border. What to watch for and more on the next Texas Standard.
8: It's This American Life, Act 1, Icarus. So, Pablo Manriquez in Washington, D.C. had received these art supplies, perhaps discarded by an Amazon package thief, or perhaps a gift from the gods. And he figured, there's all these big egos in town who would love to be memorialized in oil portraits. Well, I could do that for them, even though Pablo himself had never painted a portrait in his life. Or painted anything for that matter.
9: I had sort of a clear vision in mind of what I needed to do. I needed to learn how to paint a face.
8: Politicians have them. We can't sell a portrait without one. Pablo finds a YouTube channel called Paint Coach. It has a 10-minute crash course. He follows along, he starts moving paint around on the canvas, and he's hooked. In his head, he's already competing with the legends who are hanging on walls around town. He just needs a first subject to paint. It's got to be someone widely recognizable, someone distinct, and iconic. So he picks Mitch McConnell.
9: He's always had super, super loyal staffers. I mean, I imagine he's, according to his book, The Long Game, he's run out all his enemies and installed all of his friends. So I was hoping to find Mitch McConnell fans to buy Mitch McConnell paintings. Another thing I did, I looked up on Etsy, I looked up on the typical places where you would go to buy an oil painting, and I couldn't find any oil paintings of Mitch McConnell. If I painted five paintings of Mitch McConnell in a week, I had the only five paintings of Mitch McConnell in existence for sale, right?
8: After a few tries, he gets one that looks enough like Mitch McConnell. So he posts a few pictures of his progress, and someone notices the next day.
9: I was walking through the Senate, and one of his aides kind of came out of the woodwork and was just like, hey, man, these paintings of our boss that you're posting on Instagram are really cool, but could you maybe paint him smiling, you know? And I was just like, boom, hell yeah, I can paint him smiling. I can paint him smiling.
8: Whoa.
9: All day long.
8: Have you ever had a picture in your office of your boss smiling at you? If you have, you might be living in a country where the name leader is preceded by great or supreme. I'd like to take this moment to say, I am grateful to work here at This American Life, where the company reimburses half the cost of the smiling portrait of Ira that we are forced to hang in our offices. Pablo delivers his first smiling senator to Mitch McConnell's staffer. And then he gets a request for another. And another. He's 18 Mitch McConnells deep before he stops to catch his breath.
23: Were those Mitch McConnells, in your opinion, were they good?
9: I can't think of a single Mitch McConnell I ever did that was good.
8: But they were good enough. He sold the first small one for $25, the next one for $50. Eventually, he settled on $500 for 24 by 36 inch paintings. Pablo is becoming a prolific painter. He paints Nancy Pelosi, Ilhan Omar, other politicians. He takes a commission for a lobbyist's dog. Just by his own force of personality, he's making it happen. At the State of the Union, Pablo set up an easel in Statuary Hall that's overlooking where all the members of Congress and the Supreme Court justices pass through. And Pablo, in his white painter's coat with headphones on, he captured the scene on canvas live.
15: Here, this is something that is a side project of yours?
8: Yeah. C-SPAN interviewed him as he painted. And then, late last year, in December, he got a phone call from a friend's number, someone who used to be a policy advisor in the executive branch.
9: I picked up and I was just like, hey, man, what do you need? I'm kind of busy. I hear on the other end of the line, hey, Pablo, you're a great artist. This is Joe Biden. I'm like, bullshit, bad, like very funny, right? He's like, no, I'm serious. Hey, Jill, put on FaceTime. And bloop, bloop, bloop, like the FaceTime noise plays and I'm looking at Dr. Jill Biden. And I'm like, oh my God, I'm so sorry, ma'am. I'm so sorry for cursing. I did not mean to say BS in front of you. yeah, this is real. And she handed the phone back over to Joe Biden and he was just like, you're a really good artist. This is a really great portrait of Jill and me.
8: If you've been wondering what Joe Biden's been up to since leaving office, well, mystery solved.
9: He knew the photo that it came from. It was from the 1970s when they first met. Mm-hmm. So it was an oil painting of them when they were young. And I was on FaceTime with the president. There were probably 25 reporters in the press gallery filing their stories. And pretty soon they were all gathered around me and we were all talking to Joe Biden, you know, like the Washington Post, the AP, like the Bloomberg, HuffPost. We're all talking, Fox News, Daily Caller. We're all looking into the camera and talking to Joe Biden. And he's just telling everybody how bomb my painting is. I was like, that was awesome. That was awesome.
8: This is the part of the story when Icarus, with wings cobbled together with wax and feathers, experiences the miracle of flight. Hey, I can see my Minotaur from here. Well, for many mortals, this level of success is thrilling and enough. But not for Pablo. Pablo has a bigger goal.
7: he wants one of his paintings officially hung in the Capitol, approved by a committee and hung by an entity known as the Architect of the Capitol, the only people allowed to drive a nail in the wall. Pablo wants to be immortalized in these halls of power.
9: I have no legacy. Like, you know what I mean? And while no one might remember any story I write ever, right, the painting will be there for centuries. Centuries if it's on the wall.
8: Maybe you've been wondering this whole time, what do these paintings look like? So, to be totally honest, Pablo's improved a lot. But he's doing work that looks like it's made by a talented art student. Maybe a folk artist. The colors are pleasing. You can always tell who it is he's painting. But it's not, you know, John Trumbull's painting of the founders signing the Declaration of Independence, or any of the other museum-grade paintings hanging in the Capitol Rotunda. Of course, that does not stop Pablo. And a couple months ago, he saw a way to make his dream happen. In February, the House voted to rename the Press Gallery after Frederick Douglass, who, among many other things, was also the first black reporter to cover the Capitol. There was going to be a little renaming ceremony and press conference. Well, it just so happened that Pablo had made a portrait of Frederick Douglass. It had been leaning against the wall in the press gallery for the last 2 years. So Pablo quickly hatched a plan. He's going to grab his painting, sneak his painting into the room where the ceremony is going to take place, and slip it onto a table where everyone can see it.
9: I scoped out the room. I was like, oh, there are artifacts about Frederick Douglass here. Like, there was this ledger of sales and stuff like that under glass. I was like, I'm going to go grab my painting and put it on the table. And I did. It's like a pop art portrait of Frederick Douglass with a yellow background, like a distinct yellow background.
8: It's a pretty big canvas, nearly life-sized, and it sticks out compared to, say, the items on loan from the Library of Congress. But nobody says anything. Then the VIPs come in. There's the Speaker of the House, Mike Johnson, Representative Byron Donalds, the bill's sponsor, and there's even a living descendant of Frederick Douglass. Traditionally, at a press conference like this, the press are there to cover the event, not insert themselves into it. But Pablo is Pablo.
9: And when Mike Johnson came in, I showed it to him. I showed it to Byron Donalds. He's like, oh, yeah, there. And that's when Frederick Douglass's grandson was like, that's great. That's great.
8: Probably not grandson.
9: And then we kept walking. So I was like, okay. So Frederick Douglass's grandson is cool with this. Byron Donalds is cool with this. Speaker Johnson is cool with this.
8: He gets a selfie with the lawmakers and his painting.
9: Everybody loves the painting, so let's get it hung on the wall officially.
8: To do that, Pablo just needs the permission of something called the Standing Committee of Correspondents. These are a group of Pablo's own peers, other working journalists. So he writes them a letter, donating his painting to the committee and asking that they hang it in the newly named Frederick Douglass Press Gallery. A couple weeks later, the Standing Committee of Correspondents meet. The first new business on the agenda that day is to take a vote regarding artwork.
9: And they voted no. They said no. I was just like, oh my God, I still don't know exactly why.
10: Did you ask any of them?
9: No.
8: Pablo was not discouraged by this decision. Of course he wasn't. He was like, well, if they don't like this Frederick Douglass, I'm going to make them a much bigger Frederick Douglass. And if they don't like that, I'll paint a smaller one. And I'll keep painting and donating Frederick Douglasses until the dam breaks and they all go up. I thought that sounded like a lot of work. At least more than, you know, asking them why they said no. So I reached out and got a hold of the meeting minutes. The problem was not about the size or the quality or anything like that. The problem was that Pablo had crossed a line. The thing that they voted on wasn't at all about your painting, but a broad rule that would apply to all future situations.
16: Well, what was the rule?
8: You didn't bring a painting? No, it's not don't bring a painting. It was that no credentialed reporter will be able to make artwork that hangs on the walls of the Capitol. Is this the first time you're hearing that?
16: Yeah. That's written down?
8: Yeah, it was a 4-1 vote. How does that make you feel?
16: Kind of sad.
8: According to a statement from the Standing Committee, they were worried about what precedent it would set, what conflicts of interest hanging his painting could cause. And Pablo hadn't gotten permission from the event organizers to put his painting into their event. Icarus, son of Daedalus, soaring over the isle, was enthralled by his own new ability. He couldn't help wanting to go higher. Pablo, son of Luis, didn't want to only stay in the back of the press conference with the other scribes. Couldn't this event to honor Frederick Douglass also honor Pablo too? Maybe if he'd asked permission, gone through channels, this all might have worked out differently. I floated that idea by Pablo.
16: Was there another way to do it? Yeah. But I still think this was the best way.
8: Even when you're thinking about it now, reflecting on it?
16: Yeah, because the humility could not possibly have created that scenario to begin with. At every point along the way, it was driven by ego.
8: A lot of it was ego.
16: Maybe like 91-92%. I definitely wake up every morning excited to be Pablo Manriquez.
8: Ego. It's what makes you pick up a box of stolen art supplies and think, without any experience, I will be a transformational force in the U.S. Capitol. But it's also ego that propels you to the front of a press conference with your painting under your arm and sends you crashing back to Earth. The Potomac is lousy with wax and feathers. A couple hours after we talk, Pablo sends me a note. He's back in the Capitol. He says for the first time, he feels small in this place that once made him feel big. The next day, he sends me another note. He sounds like himself again. He figured it out. He's launching his campaign to run for standing committee.
17: But luckily, I'm not eligible to run for a standing committee for at least another year, if not two. So I decided that while I can't be on the ballot until probably 2028, I am going to start campaigning on Monday. So I registered the domain dailypressgallery.com and I started writing an agenda. Part of my agenda is, of course, to repeal the prohibition that they put on journalist art in the Capitol.
8: You never hear about Icarus the next day. Did you know he just made some small adjustments to his wings and headed right back for the sun?

0: If you want to see Pablo's paintings or follow his campaign for standing committee, he's at Pablo.Manriquez on Instagram. That brings us to Act Two, Cerberus. You know how in Greek mythology there's Hades, where everyone goes when they die? You gotta cross the river Styx to get there, and then there's this gate with this three-headed dog, Cerberus. He's guarding the entrance, and he's supposed to make sure only actually dead people enter. This story is about a real person in America who stood at those very gates, which is not the easiest job, it turns out. At least not right now. Nadia Raymond talked to him about it.
1: When Jeremiah Schofield started working at the Social Security Administration, the SSA, the first thing his boss said to him was, if you're looking up your ex's records, your own records, or looking up someone famous, don't. We will know. Then they made him read Title V of the U.S. Code Section 552A, the Privacy Act, the actual legal text of it. That's how much they wanted to drive the point home. The Social Security Administration is the caretaker of these truly massive databases of personal information. They use it to send Social Security checks, disability payments, and in order to do that accurately, given how there's over 300 million of us, they keep master files. Jeremiah says they have all sorts of information from all sorts of moments in your life. Where you were born, your Social Security number, your mom's maiden name, your citizenship status. All of it stored in giant files.
2: Your master earnings files will show every job that you were, you ever worked at, and it would show how much money you made at all of those different
3: jobs.
2: Every
3: job people have had?
2: Yep. And then you have the disability control file, which actually gets into disability-related information.
1: That's for people who collect disability.
2: Things like what your disability, you know, there's like listings of codes for if you have a cancer or if you have some other type of ailment. And so it would have all of that information in it.
3: Okay.
2: And so then.

0: The point of the many rules governing these lists and files is not just privacy, though. It's about making sure all this information is used only for its intended purpose, by the book. And Jeremiah, from what I can tell, is a by-the-book kind of guy. There's one database with arguably more power than the others and a name to match. It's called the Death Master File. It's a master list of all the dead. Well, all the deaths recorded since the dawn of Social Security. It has millions and millions of names. People get added to it when they die. Their name and their date of death. If you get accidentally added to it when you are not dead, it can mess up your Social Security payments, sure, but also your bank accounts, all kinds of things. So Jeremiah and everyone treated this one with extreme care. And one day, Jeremiah says, he was summoned to a meeting. And the first thing he sees when he enters the meeting room, handwritten on all these whiteboards, are the names of all these databases, including the Death Master File. The whole meeting was kind of strange, actually. Jeremiah was a boss. At this point, he had been there 25 years, his first proper adult job. So he'd been to a lot of meetings, but none like this. It was not put on the official calendar, and the whole thing was very secretive. It was in a half-used office building. There was a guard in the hallway, almost like a bouncer. And in the room, three people with non-government laptops. This was February of last year, and these guys, they worked for DOGE, so-called Department of Government Efficiency, headed by Elon Musk. In the meeting, Jeremiah makes some proposals. Some ways Social Security can be more efficient. Better IT to update these lists quicker. But he's almost instantly interrupted by one of the DOGE guys, Antonio Gracias, a venture capitalist, now Team Elon.
1: And within 2 minutes, Mr. Gracias had shut down the conversation and said, we're here to talk about Social Security fraud. And we're looking for a big win. And, you know, I said, well, a big win. I mean, I have millions of dollars in potential savings by doing these new IT systems. And he said he was only willing to go to the president with a big win of, you know, he said $50 billion savings.
0: What did you say?
1: What I said was that I don't think you're going to find $50 billion in fraud.
0: Around this time, Elon Musk announced on X that they might have found some fraud. The fraud was related to the Death Master file. Musk was pointing to a problem with it, namely that there were people who were clearly dead who were not in it, people who seemed to be 150 years old, according to other Social Security databases. He posted, quote, maybe Twilight is real and there are a lot of vampires collecting Social Security. He even brought it up in the Oval Office with President Trump before the cameras.
2: Now, do you know anyone who is 150? I don't. Okay. They should be on the Guinness Book of World Records. They're missing out.
0: Jeremiah saw all this.
1: So in layman's terms, I was pissed off that our leaders in the country were saying this. And, you know, it was infuriating.
0: Jeremiah was pissed off because, in layman's terms, it's complicated. It's true that there were some people who appeared to be 150 not marked as dead, but the Social Security Administration knew that already, and they knew why. Sometimes the death of a person born in 1875 or whatever didn't get reported to the SSA. And without an official death date, that person didn't go on the Death Master file. Regardless, there was a whole system in place to make sure Social Security payments did not go out to these people. Because when someone is over 100, the Social Security Administration actually contacts them to make sure they're still alive.
1: And so we have different groupings of technicians within the agency that literally make phone calls to these folks. And in some cases, go to people's houses just to make sure, hey, Jeremiah's over 100 years old. Let's make sure that he's still living and that he's receiving the benefits that he needs to.
0: He says some of these 100-plus-year-olds are happy to have a visitor. Others are like, go away, of course I'm alive. And if there's any fraud, anyone taking in a paycheck for a dead relative, the SSA would catch it. Plus, the SSA had already tried to clean up the Death Master file, specifically chasing down death dates for these 150-plus-year-olds. But it took a lot of time and resources, and it didn't save the government any money because it's not like the SSA had been sending checks to these dead people. So, the opposite of efficiency.

0: But Doge still pressed on. They wanted Jeremiah's team to mark these apparent 150-year-olds as dead and mark them now. Just populate the sensitive list with random death dates, which was totally unheard of. And it made Jeremiah a little nervous. It seemed like a bad precedent. Because remember, if you make a mistake in the death master file, say, mark someone dead who isn't, it's not just their social security that gets shut off. Anything tied to their social security number is now bricked. The person finds out, often in pretty dramatic fashion, that they've been killed off by accident. Like, they go to the grocery store, they try to pay with their credit card, and it doesn't work. Then they try to pay with another credit card. Same thing. So they go home and call the bank, and they're like, what's going on?
1: And they would have been directed to go to Social Security to fix the problem.
0: Could they have access to their money in their bank accounts or no?
1: The bank accounts would have been frozen.
0: Oh my God. So it's not even that they can't use credit cards. They can't like take money that they have in the bank out of the bank at all.
1: That's right. Everything just stops because everybody thinks that the person is deceased.
0: It's a mess. And now here was Doge insisting Jeremiah's team mark these 150-plus-year-olds as dead. Jeremiah was like, okay, I know we don't have physical proof, but if the date of birth is right, logic says these people are for sure dead. So it didn't seem that risky. They did it methodically, carefully, to avoid making mistakes. But ultimately, they put in fake death dates for all those people. Jeremiah didn't like it, but he did it anyway. This fixation with the death master file, little did Jeremiah know, it was just beginning. A few weeks after the 150-year-olds, Jeremiah says his higher-ups contacted him with a request from DHS, the Department of Homeland Security. And this request was unlike anything Jeremiah had seen in his more than 20 years at the agency.
1: I got a request from the Deputy Commissioner for Operations, my boss, and said, we have a listing of a little over 6,000 people. You need to come up with a strategy on how we're going to kill off these 6,000 folks, the listing we had received from DHS.
0: Kill off? Like,
1: DHS had sent us a list, and the expectation was that we add a date of death for these individuals.
0: To add these 6,000 or so names to the death master file. It was strange because normally deaths are reported by funeral homes or family members or some state authority. And also, there was no indication from DHS that these people were dead. They just said, add these people to this list. So Jeremiah and his colleagues were trying to figure out what's going on and why these 6,000 in particular. Like, oh, is there a pattern here? Like, is it all people from one area of the country? Is it like there was nothing like that you were able to see?
1: I did not see it, but there were conversations that happened, and the conversations that happened around the agency indicated that it was mostly Hispanic last names.
0: DHS also sent a memo from then-Secretary of Homeland Security Kristi Noem about, quote, suspected terrorists who she said had social security numbers and access to our financial system. She asked the SSA to stop it in a way that was, quote, consistent with law. Jeremiah was pretty sure none of this request to mark 6,000 people as dead was lawful. No proof of death, for one thing. So he says he goes and asks someone at the Social Security Office of General Counsel, the lawyers, who tell him, yes, it is illegal.
1: The illegal part of it is making them all dead. You can't just make anybody dead that's not dead. That's against the law.
0: So Jeremiah and his team refuse. But then, within a couple of days, they start getting some strange reports from the field offices. Workers calling in saying, what's going on? People are showing up here saying we marked them as dead? They're definitely not dead.
1: I'm like, did somebody process these 6,000 deaths? And we started to ask around the agency at headquarters, and we found out that there was staff in the office, the chief information officer, that had posted the dates of death.
0: He knew the chief information officer staff did it because that was the only office that could process these deaths the way they were processed, all at once. Jeremiah says all 6,000-some people had been marked as having died on a single day, March 8th, 2025. He couldn't believe they had done this.
1: I mean, by the agency choosing to do this, we just took a list without any documentation, and we posted these 6,000 deaths. That could have happened to anybody. And within 48 hours, that anybody would have had their lives halted until they could fix it. And it's possible they could fix it in a few days. Or there's been cases where we've seen where it takes months or even a year to fix all of the little things that get screwed up because you got your name on the death master file.
0: The process of getting resurrected, that's what they call it when you're accidentally killed in the death master file and need to be brought back to life. It's not simple. You have to go into your Social Security office in person and prove you're alive. And sometimes it takes multiple visits as you keep encountering new corners of your life where some institution or other is still convinced you're dead. Jeremiah doesn't tell the field offices that the 6,000 or so were secretly killed by the chief information officer's office or that DHS requested it. He's like, let's not dwell on the mess. Let's just fix it. And let's fix it the way we normally would, as any other mistake in the death master file. Which meant it was up to each one of these 6,000 or so people to come into their local field office and prove they're alive.
1: We saw 30 resurrections happen pretty quickly. And then that number quickly grew within a few weeks to 300 resurrections.
0: So that's what was happening on the ground. Meanwhile, from above,
1: we were getting pressure to say, we told you to kill off the 6,000. We want the 6,000 to remain dead.
0: DHS was telling you that they wanted the 6,000 to remain dead.
1: That's right. And it was coming down from, you know, pretty high up leadership.
0: When these 6,000 fake deaths happened, the Washington Post found out and published a big story. So did the New York Times. So as the news breaks, Jeremiah is also dealing with the chaotic media fallout of this. And then something bigger happens. And this part of the story has not been out there before. Jeremiah is the first person to talk about it.
1: So then fast forward a few weeks and a new request comes in to kill off a new grouping of people. The new request from DHS is for 2.7 million names.
0: DHS wants the SSA to kill off 2.7 million people, like an entire city. Mark them all as dead in the death master file. Again, like last time, no sign or pretense that they're for real dead. DHS tells Jeremiah's team that these 2.7 million are here illegally. And also,
1: these folks were violent criminals and suspected terrorists.
0: Wait, they told you there were 2.7 million violent criminals and terrorists?
1: That's a lot
0: of violent criminals and suspected terrorists.
1: It is. We were pretty suspect about this 2.7 million list. And so when it came in, we also thought it was a pretty big number, and we wondered whether or not the list was accurate.
0: Last time this happened, when Jeremiah said, wait a minute, these people are alive, that didn't stop the SSA from marking them as dead. So this time, he tries something different. He decides to fact-check the claims DHS made about the 2.7 million. They can't look at all 2.7 million people, privacy concerns, and also the number is so large. But they do get permission to look at a random sample from the list. 25 people. They check what they can.
1: And so we went through to check. One, are they dead? Two, are they here legally or not legally? And what is their current status?
0: When Jeremiah's team ran the numbers, they found that all 25 from the sample were alive. And what's more,
1: when we went through the 25 records, we found 23 of them were records where people were either U.S. citizens or lawful permanent resident or were here legally. And then there were two that more investigation needed to occur because it appeared as though that their alien status had expired.
0: So alive, and also most of them clearly in the country legally. Here's what else he remembers from the sample.
1: But I do remember that it did span a pretty big age community. So it was children all the way up to people in their 70s. there's a couple of cases that I remember that we just thought were super curious. You know, there were some teenagers on the list, and we're like, okay, so teenagers are suspected terrorists and violent criminals. I mean, I guess that could happen, but the likelihood of it happening didn't make sense. And then there was another person on the list that was a person that had been in the United States for over 50 years and was receiving widow benefits. And we're like, okay, so this person's a violent criminal and a suspected terrorist.
0: So Jeremiah is like, one, I can't mark people who are alive as dead. Two, they told us these were all people without status, and that seems to not be true. And three, the data I did see from the list makes me side-eye that they're even criminals. Too many red flags in a row. He decides to sound the alarm.
1: I went to my boss, and my boss at the time was now Stephen Evangelista. He had taken over after my other boss left the agency. And I said, we need to have a meeting with DHS, and we need to talk through a couple of things because we think their list is inaccurate.
0: Mm-hmm.
1: And that's probably a light way of saying that.
0: So he calls this meeting. They get DHS on a video call. And on the call, Jeremiah says they present their findings, that the people on the list are alive and seem to be here legally. DHS is like, okay, we'll get you a new list. But Jeremiah has another question. Logistically, he asks, if there are mistakes on this or any other list you give us, how would a person on the list by mistake fix it? And John Koval, a DOJ guy at DHS, says they would go in person to an SSA office, same as any other mistake. Oh, but when they get there, just flag them over for ICE. Jeremiah says he looked at his coworker and they were visibly really uncomfortable. ICE is not a place where immigrants who have a mistake on any kind of government papers go to get them straightened out. It's where they go get deported. Jeremiah looks at his boss, Stephen Evangelista. To Jeremiah, DHS's intention is now crystal clear.
1: And so we were like, okay, thank you for the information. We wrapped up the call. Then we're still in the room and I look across the table. I remember sitting across the table from Stephen and I said, the reason that they're doing this with this 2.7 million is because they're trying to deport all of these people. It's plain and obvious. And Stephen said, you don't know that. You can't be sure of it. That's too much conjecture. Like you don't know this definitively. And I'm like, come on. We know this. This is why this is happening. He's like, you just don't know it. I'm like, so we got into a little back and forth in reference to that. And he's like, okay, how about I just call John and I'll ask him.
0: John Koval, the DOJ guy working with DHS.
1: I'm like, okay. He's like, I'm going to call John. You guys be quiet. So you guys were me and his technical assistant. And I'll just have a quick conversation with John in reference to, this 2.7 million and why.
0: Mm-hmm.
1: So he pulls out his cell phone and he calls John. He puts John on speakerphone and he says, John, can you tell me why we're going through all this effort with these 2.7 million, people? And John said, matter of fact terms back. He's like, well, there's two outcomes that we're hoping for here. One, we'll make the people's lives so miserable, with the, you know, their lives will just be sort of, you know, hard to go through because we'll turn off their credit, we'll turn off their credit card, we'll turn off their bank. They'll just want to self-deport. Or two, they'll go into a Social Security office and we'll have ICE pick them up there. Or you'll refer them over to us. And ICE will pick them up either at USCIS or at ICE, wherever you determine that they should go. Just matter-of-factly. And you know, when he said that, I was shocked that he said it so matter-of-factly. I was pretty shocked that that happened. It's one thing to think you know and be like 98% sure, but you don't really know something. It's different when you know it 100% and you just heard it from, you know, a chief official over at DHS who also happens to be a DOJ associate. And he made it very plainly clear that this is what he was trying to do and what the outcomes they were seeking. Stephen was like, thank you for the information. Quickly got off the call. my office. I had to go through a different door than Steven did out the conference room. He quickly got up. We didn't talk about it. We didn't have an after the meeting conversation about it. That was also a little bit shocking, because I'm sure my face said, I told you so, in unequivocal terms, but I was, and so he got up, he went to his office. I got up, went to mine, and we never talked about it again.
0: Jeremiah quit the SSA a few months later, and now he's filing a whistleblower complaint. The 2.7 million person list was a crisis averted. The SSA didn't add those names to the death master file. As far as Jeremiah can tell, they are still alive. But of course, they always were. The government is filled with things like the death master file, built for one purpose, but if you're of a certain disposition, usable for something else. A list of the dead, a public service to track who is alive and who is dead, or a tool to kill off anyone you don't like. It's not legal. It flies in the face of rules and laws that have governed the list for decades. It violates the whole name of the list. But that doesn't mean you can't do it anyway.
2: Nadia Raymond is a producer on our show. By the way, we did reach out to all the people and agencies Jeremiah names in this story. Only the Department of Homeland Security got back to us. They gave us a statement saying, quote, "The government is finally doing what it should have all along, sharing information across the federal government to solve problems." Two congressional offices are currently looking into the allegations Jeremiah made in his whistleblower claim. Coming up, one man will suffer through many ordeals to have a private encounter with the God living here on Earth, specifically in Barcelona. That's in a minute from Chicago Public Radio when our program continues.
3: 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We'll talk to both of them about the show and how it changed their lives. They're both really funny, on and off stage. Join us.
4: There's a drug that's deadlier and more economically costly than opioids.
5: $240 billion annually was the cost of alcohol on the U.S. economy. And that is more than all of Americans' medical debt combined.
4: The harms of alcohol and why public health officials don't have a strategy to combat them. That's next time on Think.
2: It's This American Life. I'm Ike Sriskandaraja. Today's show, not today, Hades. Our last act, Act 3, Zeus. He has taken many forms here on Earth. For the last 20 years, millions have been worshiping a man they say performs miracles. They call him many names. Magician, Messiah, the Chosen One. And he looks, in some ways, kind of anonymous, like nobody special. He's short, 5'7". He's soft-spoken, shy even. The legends about this man are many. But very few of his devotees have ever actually met him, let alone talked with him. Writer Daniel Alarcón is one of them, one of the very few mere mortals to have met Lionel Messi, arguably the greatest soccer player of all time. Daniel talked about it on the podcast he hosts with his longtime friend, who's also a writer, John Green. Danielle adapted it for our show.
6: So, John,
1: yeah.
6: Once upon a time, there were many, many magazines that were published in the United States and around the world. As you know, I've written for many of them. And magazines, for our younger listeners, are like very thin little books.
7: It's like Instagram, but text-based and printed.
6: Yes. And there was a specific niche among these that were called glossies. And glossies were kind of the high-end fashion magazines, and the glossies got their name from the glossy paper that they were printed on. So Vanity Fair, GQ, Vogue, those are the glossies. And they were kind of lucrative.
7: Yeah, they paid great.
6: They paid so much money. I had never written for a glossy magazine, I should say, until one of these editors who worked at one of these magazines called me up and asked me if I was interested in writing a profile of Lionel Messi. And of course I was interested, huge soccer fan, blah, blah, blah. The problem is that I was about to be married and the reporting trip would be the week after my wedding. So terrible timing. I was told I would get to spend 3 days with the world's greatest player. I get to see a training session. I get to go to a game. I'd have full access. And I spoke with Carolina and she said, you got to go. You got to do this. And we would do the honeymoon later. And yeah. And I think, you know, you know this, but I think it's worth repeating just what a genius Lionel Messi is, spoken of in the same breath as Pelé, as Maradona. And I felt like there are people who watch Lionel Messi play a game and they're like, man, he's good. And there are people like me who understand it or feel like we understand it on a completely different level. And I thought that there would be a way that I could express to him that my understanding of what he was accomplishing on the pitch was not like, woohoo, goal. You know, it was a much more sophisticated understanding. And I was like, yeah, no doubt. Me and Leo are going to be friends.
7: That's totally realistic.
6: I was imagining us like, you know, hanging out at his house, like playing Xbox or, you know, FIFA or something. And then like going to eat some like Argentine barbecue somewhere, the grill in Barcelona somewhere. And then, you know,
7: yeah,
6: riding in his car.
7: And then at the end of the night, he'd be like, you know what, man, you're so cool. Cancel your flight back. Like we're hanging out.
6: Yeah. Normal stuff. So this is what I was imagining.
7: Right.
6: And yeah, so basically 36 hours after my wedding, I'm on a plane to Barcelona. I arrived in New York. So I flew from San Francisco to New York. I checked my email and that's when I've got the first blow, which was that I would no longer have 3 days with Lionel Messi. I would have a single day. Now I still thought a single day is good. You know, I was like a day. That's still pretty good. I checked my email again when I got to Barcelona and now it was no longer a day. It was an hour. Okay. So, at this point, just to be clear, I had given up my honeymoon to spend an hour with a soccer player.
7: Yeah.
6: It was just beginning to dawn on me that this was the wrong way to start my marriage, right? So here's what happened. I got to Barcelona. You know, I had planned 4 days in town. Now I've got 2 extra days to report. So I'm just going to report the shit out of this story, which is what I do. So I talked to everybody. I found the guy who took Messi's first photo ID back when Messi was a teenager with like long hair and he needed his ID card so he could enter the grounds of the stadium. I found the owners of the Argentine restaurant in the suburb where Messi had has his gigantic home. And I got to sit in the booth where Messi sometimes goes to eat. So anyway, I finally do have my day where I'm going to go meet Lionel Messi. And I'm told to get to the Ciudad Deportiva around 10 a.m. And of course I did, punctually there. And I get there and I'm like, hey, so, you know, I'm a journalist for this fancy glossy magazine. This has all been scheduled. Publicists, editors have been negotiating my arrival. Can I walk around? No, you can't. I'm like, okay. And they take me to this kind of press room and they tell me Messi will be there in a few minutes. It's super hot. This is like September. I was not given so much as a glass of water and I waited and I waited and I waited. And then someone came in and told me that I'd be meeting Messi, actually not then, but like before afternoon training. And I was like, okay, so, can I watch the training? And they're like, no, absolutely not. You cannot watch the training. And I'm just like, what the hell? Like, I'm like, what is this? So kind of like, I kind of like am peeking out the window and I see Messi and the other players arrive. They have super fancy cars. And naturally, Messi did not come up to speak to me before training. And a little factotum was sent up to tell me that he would come after training. So at this point, training started at like 3. I've been there, remember, since 10. I've resorted to going to the bathroom and just like lapping water into my mouth out of the sink because I have not been given anything. That's nothing, you know, I'm like eating like wadded up paper towels, just chewing on paper just to trick myself. Like I'm starving. And then I didn't know what had happened at training that day. I found out later, But I could tell, because I am an astute judge of character, John, as you know, that something bad had happened at training. I kind of saw the players trudging off with this look of there, but for the grace of God go I, you know, this kind of like, you know, they had seen something. I found out later that the something they had seen was a young player named Ibrahim Afellay had torn his ACL. And so I had, of course, was not allowed to watch training, so I didn't see any of this, but I could sense something was wrong. And that is one of those things that I think really affects players' moods, because they know that all of them are one bad turn, one injury like that away from sitting out for a year, you know?
7: Yeah.
6: And maybe in the case of Ibrahim
7: and Afellay, maybe never quite being the same.
6: Never quite being the same. Exactly. Which is precisely what happened to Afellay.
7: Yeah.
6: Anyway, at this point, it's past 6 p.m. So I'd been there for a full working day, nothing to eat, super hot. And I'm not one to be dramatic, John, but I was basically being held prisoner at the Barcelona training ground by that point. That's how it felt. So finally, it's just before 7 p.m. when the world's greatest player finally walks in. We sit down at this table. It's this little silver table. There's 3 chairs. It's me across from Messi. And his publicist is kind of in the middle. And so begins the world's worst interview. It's like, he batted me away. Like, I can't remember what I asked him, but he's like, he gave me this look like he'd rather be at the dentist. I mean, and just looking at me, and I'm like disheveled and sweaty. My shirt was a normal size at the beginning of the day, but after like, you know, 8 hours of being held hostage at the Barcelona training ground in like a hot September day, the shirt was just stuck to me. And I asked him my first question. He said this thing, and I'm going to imitate an Argentine accent. He said, "Che, pero me han preguntado eso tantas veces," which is basically like, dude, I've been asked this so many times. Like, you could, like, he's rolling his eyes and like, and I'm just
7: oh,
6: like,
7: God.
6: And it got worse from there. It just got worse. Like, I realized that something bad has happened at training. I realized that he's not interested in speaking with me. He doesn't know what a GQ is or what a Vogue
7: right.
6: is. He doesn't give a shit. He doesn't care. He's just like, this weird guy who's all sweaty is sitting here, you know, he's like been waiting for me for 8 hours like a freaking stalker. And now he's asking me dumb questions that I've been asked before. And, you know, so he's just being monosyllabic. And at the end of it, it's just like, it's just devastating. You know, the publicist just kind of calls time on it and it's done. The publicist can sense my humiliation, which is actually manifesting as physical pain. Like at this point, it's just like this is the worst reporting experience of my life, possibly one of the most humiliating experiences of my life at all, you know, the whole of it. Needless to say, I wrote my draft and then got a very efficient, carefully worded email from my editor saying that the article was not going to be published and that I could kindly take my kilfie and go away.
7: Brutal.
6: Yeah.
7: I don't know how to ask this delicately, but like even on his best day, Lionel Messi is pretty at arm's length when it comes to interviews. And in retrospect, there is something charming about the fact that you thought you were going to get the real Lionel Messi.
6: Yeah. I mean, you know, he batted me aside like I was, you know, a third tier defender and went on with his life. And so here I am thinking, man, we're going to vibe on this because we are both, you know, have this like deep emotional and deep intellectual understanding of the game. And what he was telling me was like, no, you're down here and I'm up here.
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0: Our program was produced today by me and edited by David Gestenbaum. 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Thanks as always to our boss, Ira Glass. You know, at his own wedding recently, he decided it would be funny to start his vows by saying, "It's this American wife." Nobody laughed.
1: It was just beginning to dawn on me that this was the wrong way to start my marriage.
0: I'm Ike Sriskandarajah. Ira Glass will be back next week with more stories of This American Life.

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1: I'm Jenny Doering, and that's next time on Living on Earth from PRX.
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5: Hello, I'm Martin Shaw, author of Courting the Wild Twin. Next time on New Dimensions, I'll be talking about seeking the exiled wild twin located deep inside and outside us.
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7: We are trained early to imagine that the holy or even the profane are things separate and apart from us. Things that live in a building or in a book, accessible only after years of study and deep contemplation by those with the long beards and the secret knowledge. But then, one day, you accidentally call upon the sacred or the profane and you don't have the secret knowledge. You don't have the years of study, but no matter, this time, whatever reason, it hears. The Band Snap Judgment, we proudly present Something Sacred. Snap Judgment, storytelling with a beat. After this short break, something sacred. This way comes, snappers. Stay tuned.
8: Live from NPR News in Washington, I'm Janine Herbst. Iran fired ballistic missiles at Israel today, the first such attack since a Middle East ceasefire was declared 2 months ago. NPR's Greg Myrie has more.
9: The Iranian missiles targeted northern Israel, where warning sirens rang out Sunday night. The Israeli military said shortly afterward it had shot down all the incoming missiles. Falling debris ignited brush fires, but no damage or injuries were reported. Iran's Revolutionary Guard Corps said it targeted an Israeli airbase outside the city of Haifa. Iran warned earlier it might act due to ongoing Israeli attacks against Hezbollah, the Lebanese militant group closely allied with Iran. Israel's military spokesman said Iran had made a, quote, grave mistake, but did not indicate how Israel might respond. The latest